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5: Greetings all. Today with Penny Brown and Carmen de Klerk, we look at diabetes and the Diabetes Trust. So welcome to you both.
6: Thank you.
7: Thank you. Good morning.
5: So what is diabetes?
7: So diabetes is a long-term health condition where your body has trouble controlling the level of sugar, which we call glucose, in your blood. So what happens is when you eat, your body turns food into glucose, and remember, glucose is a type of sugar which your blood carries to your cells for energy. To use this glucose, your body needs a hormone called insulin, which is made by the pancreas. And your pancreas is an organ that sits behind your stomach in your body.
5: Right.
7: So in diabetes, either your body doesn't make enough insulin or your body can't use the insulin properly, which we can also call insulin resistance. And over time, too much sugar stays in your blood, which can lead to health problems.
5: So I believe that there are several types.
7: Yes.
5: What are they?
7: So the four sort of main types that are quite common out in our community is type 2 diabetes. So this is the body becomes resistant to insulin or doesn't make enough. It's often linked to lifestyle factors and genetics, and can sometimes be managed with exercise, diet, and medications. Then there's type 1 diabetes. So this is where the body doesn't produce any insulin at all. The body attacks and destroys insulin-producing cells in the pancreas. Type 1 diabetes usually starts in childhood or young adulthood, and it requires daily multiple injections or insulin via a insulin pump. Then we have prediabetes. So prediabetes is when your blood glucose is higher than normal but not high enough to be called diabetes. It's basically a warning sign that you can often prevent type 2 diabetes with changes. And the last one that's quite common out in the community is gestational diabetes. So what happens is when your body can't make enough insulin during pregnancy, this causes high glucose in your body. Hormones from the placenta can make it harder for insulin to work properly, which is called insulin resistance. Gestational diabetes usually resolves after childbirth, but of course it increases your risk of developing type 2 diabetes later on in life.
5: So we have, first of all, if you're going from the young age, gestational, which is caused from the mother through to the placenta, and it's the problem with her rather than the baby?
7: Yes, correct.
5: Right. Yep. And then we go to prediabetes, which is not actually diabetes as such.
7: Yep. So prediabetes is a warning that things aren't working as well as they should be, so you need to sort of take action now and start looking after yourself.
5: Right, so we've got gestational, then prediabetes, and then type 2 is the most common one.
7: Yes.
5: So what are the risk factors and things involved with that?
7: So there's risk factors called modifiable factors and non-modifiable factors. So non-modifiable factors are things we cannot change to reduce our risk of diabetes. So therefore, we cannot change our family history. If our parents, if our grandparents have had diabetes, we're more prone to it. We can't change our age. The older we get, the more increasing it can be. Our ethnicity, we can't change our race. The Pacifica community and Māori community have higher rates here in New Zealand. We can't change that we've had gestational diabetes, and we can't change that some conditions and medications can also increase our risk, unfortunately. Things we can change

0: to reduce our risk of type 2 diabetes is lifestyle, physical inactivity, our diet, our alcohol intake, and we can also change our body weight.
1: Right, that's a warning for me. I'm a bit overweight at the moment. But, yes, so the type 2, does it necessarily go to type 1, or can you manage type 2 and it stays at type 2?
0: You can definitely manage type 2 with lifestyle changes.
1: Right,
0: definitely.
1: So you don't go to the most... which way round was it?
0: Type 1.
1: Type 1 is the worst.
0: Yes.
1: Yeah, it's usually the other way round. I was a bit confused with that, but now we know. So you can get type 2, which you can manage, and avert going to type 1, which is most critical.
0: Yes, yeah. So, yes, type 1 is usually hereditary and, you know, happens in the younger generation and the youth.
1: Right. So you've said that it can't... is it fatal and can it be cured?
0: Yes, diabetes is fatal. If you don't look after yourself, there's a whole lot of complications that can happen. So if you have high glucose levels in your blood, it makes you more susceptible to heart disease and strokes. High glucose levels can damage your kidneys, giving you kidney disease. High glucose levels can damage your eye health, your nerve health, and also the circulation in your body, which can contribute to foot problems, which in severe cases can lead to nasty infections and even amputation.
1: Oh, goodness gracious me. So how is it diagnosed?
0: So diabetes here in New Zealand is diagnosed with a lab test that is usually ordered by your doctor or your nurse, and the test is called HbA1c. So this test is a blood test that measures your average blood glucose levels in your body for over the last 2 to 3 months.
1: And what sort of symptoms would you have had for the doctor to decide to test for diabetes?
0: Well, a key point here is to remember that not everyone has symptoms. Everyone is different. And people who are diagnosed with pre-diabetes, they usually don't have any symptoms whatsoever. But some symptoms that you can notice is that if you've had a reoccurring skin infection or UTI that doesn't go away, if you've got blurred vision, if you're just always tired, run down, feeling dizzy, you're drinking lots, you're needing to go to the toilet lots, and you have increased hunger, those are some symptoms that can give you warning signs of diabetes.
1: But they don't necessarily, but they can do. So go and see a doctor.
0: Yes, everyone's different.
1: Just in case.
0: Yes.
1: Right. And in the Manawatu in New Zealand, what's diabetes sort of there?
0: So diabetes is increasing every year. In 2024, there was around about 347,000 people here in New Zealand with diabetes. In the Manawatu, there's roughly around 12,000 people that we know of, and 90% of those individuals have type 2 diabetes.
1: Goodness gracious, that's quite a large amount then.
0: Yeah.
1: All right, so, and it's increasing, well, I guess daily, isn't it? So, yeah. So is there anything else about diabetes in general that you'd like to mention?
0: So lots of people think that type 2 diabetes is an age disease. It used to be seen as an age disease, but these days it is increasing. We're seeing increasing numbers in younger youth and children, and this is due to lifestyle factors such as physical inactivity, diet, obesity. Therefore, type 2 diabetes is happening a lot younger these days.
1: And also it could start right from baby through mother with gestational. Yeah. Okay. So, right. So let's go to your questions now in regard to the actual Diabetes Trust. So is it Manawatu Diabetes Trust?
2: Manawatu, Horowhenua and Tararua Diabetes Trust.
1: Right.
2: Yes, okay. It's quite a mouthful.
1: It certainly is. Mm-hmm. So what

0: What is the trust?
1: So we provide diabetes education to anyone that really is interested in it. We do a number of courses for this, and then we also provide youth support services for those with type 1 and type 2 diabetes.
0: So we'll go into those a bit more fully in a few minutes. So mm-hmm. How's the trust fund funded?
1: We are funded by the Health New Zealand, Te Whatu Ora, and community donations and grants.
0: All right. And is it sufficient? Never is enough money, is that right?
1: Yeah. We have a lovely lady that does applies for all our grants, which is really great.
0: Right. So, and sufferers of diabetes, what does it do for them? You mentioned information, education and that sort of thing.
1: Mm-hmm. Yes, that's right, yes.
0: So are there any meetings that people can go to that have diabetes?
1: So for, in our education, so this is for our pre-diabetes people. We have a pre-diabetes course. We have a healthy living with diabetes course, which is over 3 modules. We have cooking demonstrations as well, and we have food label reading, carbohydrate awareness, welcome to type 2 diabetes, and we also offer culturally specific courses for Maori, Pacifica, and former refugee communities. So we offer quite a range of things.
0: And is there any cost to anybody to attend any of these meetings or anything?
1: No, they're for free.
0: And
1: yes.
0: They have to come in, or is it done through the net?
1: We have some on Zoom, but otherwise we offer them on location, yeah, in different locations. We offer in Palmerston North, Fielding, Foxton, Levin, Shannon, Otaki, Dannyburg, Paitua. Whanganui is youth, not education, and Eketahuna.
0: So it's quite extensive.
1: It really
0: a range
1: is.
0: Of availability.
1: Yes.
0: So how does a person get onto this? Do they have to go to the web, or how do they find out the information?
1: There's a range of avenues that you can take. You can give us a call. You can go onto our website, diabetestrust.org.nz. You can also email us, admin@diabetestrust.org.nz, and then our admin lady will send your email through to either our registered nurse, Penny, or our dietitian or myself for youth services.
0: So you probably don't call the number, but do you happen to know what the number is for the listeners to call?
1: I do not call it.
0: Not to worry. If we look up the website, that would tell you where to how to call.
1: Oh, here
0: and
1: we go.
0: People.
1: I have the number right here. Right. Yes, it is 06-357-5992.
0: 357-5992.
1: Mm-hmm. Yes.
0: And 06 first, of course.
1: Yes.
0: All right. So you can ring 357-5992 mm-hmm. to find out information as what's going on where, or you can look it up on the web at diabetestrust.org.nz.
1: Mm-hmm.
0: Cool.
1: Correct.
0: Right.
1: Yes. Yeah. And all of our education courses are up on the web. So you can also just sign up there. You don't need to necessarily give us a call or email to sign up. You just go onto the website.
0: Right. Okay, so... Mm-hmm.
1: And that is just for type 2 diabetes, the education classes.
0: All right.
1: Yeah.
0: Type 2 education.
1: Or pre-diabetes.
0: And pre-diabetes, mm-hmm. as you mentioned before. Yes, I guess that mm-hmm. that's... I mean, once you've got type 2, it's a management, et cetera, sort of thing, whereas... Well, you've already said that it's possible to reverse, but it's not necessarily a, yay, I've got rid of it, because you could get it back again. Right. Oh, well done. Thank you. So education, Penny, that's what's your role?
2: So I'm the nurse educator for the Diabetes Trust. So there is a team of casual nurses and dietitians that run these courses. And I help navigate the team and do all the sort of education and slides and whatnot.
0: So who and how do you educate people?
2: So who do we educate? Everyone and anyone that wants to come to our courses. We do a lot of education for the Alzheimer's Trust, the Blind Foundation, anyone that wants a talk about some sort of

0: diabetes.
1: Right, so you go out and you do talks to groups.
0: Yes, yep.
1: As well as...
0: As our education classes for the community.
1: And they, you must be diabetic to go to these classes?
0: No, not at all.
1: So it could be a partner of somebody who

providing opportunities, facilities, support and training to individuals and organisations in our community to create content that reflects their views and values. NPR.

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One clink, black night in June, concrete Grady sat between the knees of the pines with old Jack Flynn as mate. And through the harbour fog, the guts of Wellington glowed like a great morgue.

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And I thought of a time in Crete when we jammed the Bren gun and the paratroops came over like washing on a line. And you remember, Jack, because you were there, we shot 12 prisoners in Imbras Village Square. Because the wind blew me to the door of a stone barn and the Nazi lads were sitting at a table playing cards. Sergeant, come, and they said, we've kept you a place. 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

0: and one of them had the face of Rose O'Rourke when she was young. "You've struck it there," said Flynn, "she'd be a bit of all right, but I'd give old Rose the go-by for a bottle of steam tonight."
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0: 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Te reo irirangi o na tangata o Manawatu. It's 2 o'clock. 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

Hi, this is Andy Anderson. You've been listening to my music here playing on NPR. 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

0: 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Te reo irirangi o ngā tangata o Manawatu. 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
10: Hello there, how you doing? It's Kevin Riley here, and welcome to the Irish Time here on the Manawatu People's Radio in Palmerston North on quite a nice Friday morning. The sun's come out. We get reasonably decent weather here, even though, like I've said before, everybody thinks us as doom and gloom, grey and miserable, but we actually have our more than our share of good weather. But anyway, get on with it, Kevin. What have we got here? A bottle of the Somme. A commemoration event has been held at the Belfast City Hall to mark the 110th anniversary of the Bottle of the Somme. The ceremony was held in the Gardens of Remembrance at the City Hall. It included a 2-minute silence and wreath laying. Deputy Lord Mayor Hedley Aberethany, I think is how you pronounce that, led the ceremony, which was also attended by the Secretary of State, Hilary Benn. The first day of the Battle of the Somme in northern France was the bloodiest day in the history of the British Army and one of the most infamous days of World War I. On the 1st of July 1916, the British forces suffered 57,470 casualties, including 19,240 deaths. More than 2,000 men from the 36th Ulster Division died in the first few days of the battle, which lasted 141 days. Thousands of men from what is now the Republic of Ireland also fought for the British Army in the ranks of the 16th Irish Division, which lost some 1,200 men in a single action in September during the Somme. There were 420,000 British casualties alone in the battle. The price paid for moving the front line just 4.5 miles, kilometres. Deputy Mayor Healy said it was important to acknowledge the sacrifice of those who died. This is the first time I've led a wreath at the cenotaph, and I actually felt a little bit emotional as I looked up to the cenotaph and acknowledged the

sacrifice these young men give for me and for all of us who live on this island. At this stage, Northern Ireland did not exist, so there is also an island thing. And even having dignitaries here from the British government, from the Irish government, makes it that much more significant. The DUP junior minister, Joanne Bunting, said it was a highly emotive anniversary. It's immediately important that we are, as a people, continue to remember because we owe them everything after the sacrifice that they made and their immense bravery on that fateful day. My grandfather was at the Battle of the Somme and he was lucky. He was one of the ones that survived. He got wounded, but he survived. Hundreds of people also gathered in northern France to remember those killed in the Battle of the Somme. Services were held at the Ulster Memorial Tower, dedicated to the soldiers of the 36th Ulster Division, and at the village of Gullamont, I think that says it, where a Celtic cross stands in memory of the men from the 16th Irish Division. Princess Anne led a wreath at the Ulster Tower during the service. Carl Walker from the Somme Heritage Association said it had been a very poignant day. Speaking to the BBC Radio Ulster's Evening Extra programme, Walker said it remains important that we remember the sacrifice and everything that our forefathers did for our freedoms that we have and enjoy today, which is true. Around 900 people attended the service at the Ulster Tower. Lieutenant Colonel Wayne Nichols of the 2nd Battalion, the Royal Irish Regiment, is also in France to mark the anniversary of the Somme with 120 reserve soldiers who were on parade at Wednesday's service. That, he said, showed that the all-Ireland nature of World War One. No home was left untouched by that back 110 years ago. Wow, 110 years. Soldiers on the battlefield did not care where you came from, whether you were Catholic or Protestant or nothing, you know, which is good because it's a war after all. For freedom, your freedom. A commemoration event had been held at the Belfast City Hall to mark the 110th anniversary of the Battle of the Somme. The ceremony was held in the Garden of Remembrance. It included a 2-minute silence and wreath laying. Deputy Lord Mayor Hedley Aberythy, I think that's how you pronounce that, led the ceremony, which also attended by the Secretary of State, Hilary Benn. The first day of the Battle of the Somme in northern France was the bloodiest day in the history of the British Army and one of the most infamous days of World War One. On the 1st of July 1916, the British forces suffered 5,470 casualties, including 19,240 deaths. Terrible. More than 2,000 men from the 36th Ulster Division died in the first few days of the battle, which lasted for 141 days. My grandfather, I said, he survived, but he was one of them. It was his regiment, the Ulster Division. Thousands of men from what is now the Republic of Ireland also fought in the British Army in the ranks of the 16th Irish Division, which lost about 1,200 men in a single action in September during the battle. There were 420,000 British casualties alone in the battle. The price paid for everything, for moving the front just 4.5 miles. Isn't it amazing, the loss of life? The deputy mayor said it was important to acknowledge the sacrifice of those who died. This is the first time I've ever led a wreath at the cenotaph, and I actually felt a little bit emotional as I looked up to the cenotaph and acknowledged that the sacrifice that these young men give for me, pardon me, and all of us around here who live on this island. At that stage, Northern Ireland did not exist, so this is an all-island thing, and even having dignitaries from the British government as well as from the Irish government makes it much more significant. The DUP junior minister, Joanne Bunting, said it was a highly emotive anniversary. It's immensely important that we as a people continue to remember because we owe them everything after the sacrifices that they made and their immense bravery on that fateful day. And it was, like I said, my grandfather was at the Battle of the Somme, and he rarely talked about it. Now and again, he would mention it when I was a kid, you know, about how terrible it was, you know, just people dying right, left and centre. Anyway, so it's

good it's still remembered in that, you know, it crosses all kind of political and religious barriers as well. I mean, war is terrible. Anyway, what have we got here? the Prime Minister of the Republic has said he is concerned by the lack of registration system for e-scooters. I've got some sympathy for that, and I think there should be some kind of registration of them. The Deputy Prime Minister, Simon Harris, has said he believes further regulations around e-scooters use are not only necessary but inevitable. Speaking today in Dublin, Harris said he is concerned about the lack of registration for e-scooter ownership, and that he is happy to work with the Minister for Transport to see if there is a need to set up a regulation system. As things currently stand, a person must be 16 years of age or older to use an e-scooter on Irish roads. I don't think that's the case here, actually. I've seen them on the roads, possibly, but on the pavements, no. But the scooter does not need to be registered, taxed or insured. The comments come in the wake of two tragic accidents on Irish roads in the last 24 hours involving e-scooters. In Carlow, a teenager in his late teens died yesterday evening after falling from an e-scooter, while in Dublin, two boys in their early teens also fell from an e-scooter in a separate incident that night. One of the boys received serious injuries and one of them died. So it is, they're not toys, let's put it that way. The Deputy Prime Minister noted that paediatricians in the Irish Republic have been highlighting the alarming rate in children with traumatic brain injuries as a result of injuries involving e-scooters. Electric scooters were meant to be a way of helping people get around in an environmentally friendly way, but in and out of work, short journeys, I get that. I get there's an appropriate use for them too, but the level of accidents now is really high. The level of trauma being caused, the level of injury, occupancy, is a genuine concern for the government. And we do not only don't rule out further regulation. I think there should be some regulation myself. I think it's almost inevitable that there will be a need for further measures like helmets and, safety equipment on your legs, etc., on your knees. What about here? Earlier this month, Junior Minister of the Department of Transport, Sean Canney, who is responsible for road safety, said his department are exploring possible regulations. A letter to the Irish Times earlier this month, six consultants said there had been a 50% increase in the number of children admitted to hospital as a result of e-scooter incidents this year. 50%, wow. They said e-scooters account for more than one-third of all traumatic brain injury admissions to Temple Street Hospital. Jesus, only a third. A mixture of advertising and supporting contributions helps keep payballs away. So we need more registration. So that's, it is, they are brilliant, I understand that, but I think it's got to be some kind of regulation to keep that. Because I had one that passed me the other day in Pioneer Highway when I was walking my dog. This is daylight hours as well. pressed the button and said, cross now. And as we were crossing, some e-scooter came, it was on the road, came out of, I don't know where he came from, but he was really zooming along at some speed. And that was a standard. It could have easily clipped me and the dog, and he would have been in trouble, and so would I. But I just thought, nah, this is just not on. There's no consideration, no respect for anything. I just went by like lightning.

Anyway, what have we got here again? Republic of Ireland and Israel to play in Serbia. This is a football game. The Republic of Ireland's Nations League fixture with Israel will be played in Serbia after being moved from Dublin because of the problems of, you know, people are upset with the Israeli government and, you know, the genocide that they're committing in Gaza and now in southern Lebanon. The game on the 4th of October will now take place at the TSB Arena in the Bakatopla, I think is how you said it, and will be played behind closed doors. On June the 12th, the Football Association of Ireland confirmed the game would be played away from the Aviva Stadium there in Dublin. After UEFA, European football's governing body approved the request to move the fixture to a more neutral ground. It came after pressure to boycott the fixture built from protests took place outside the Dáil, the Irish Parliament, that is, while Mez friendly with Qatar was twice disrupted when 10

balls featuring the Palestinian flag were thrown on into the pitch. Stop the Game campaign has been launched by the group Irish Sport for Palestine. Despite having faced calls to boycott the games, the Football Association of Ireland insisted it will fulfil the fixtures, as pulling out of the matches would have a profound impact on the whole of Irish football. In what way, I would like to know. It said the result of not fulfilling the games would be in the forfeiture of 6 points, which could lead to relegation to League C in the Nations League. Small price to pay, I think. And an impact on the teams, UEFA and the FIFA rankings, highlighting the converse of those impacts would apply to Israel as well, increasing their chances of Nations Cup promotion and possibly getting them into the the 28, you know, not getting them into, be disqualified from the Euro 2028 qualification. And a statement confirming the game would be made on June the 12th, that's next week, isn't it? No, it's over. The FA quoted a statement from the Palestinian FA saying that it affirms its respect for the decision made by the Football Association of Ireland to move the game to neutral venue. However, the Palestinian Football Association released a statement of its own saying it wished to clarify that it has not received any statement endorsing, approving or supporting the decision to proceed with the match. I'm surprised that they actually have a... But, you know, the Palestinian Football Association are still in operation after the, you know, the place of the country's been devastated. Unbelievable. Any interruption suggesting that the Palestinian Football Association has given its blessing to this fixture does not necessarily accurately reflect our position. There's really launched a campaign in Gaza to the unprecedented Hamas-led attack on southern Israel on on October the 7th. So at least 73,000 people have been killed in the Israeli attacks in Gaza. 73,000. It still carries on today. Isn't it just, no respect whatsoever for the Israelis. I think they've got, crimes to answer for. Anyway, so we'll see how that game goes, okay? Yeah, it's kind of lost a lot of interest by a lot of football fans, and I think it's also a lot of other countries will not do the same. So we've got, this is... I find this really interesting. Tens of thousands of people have taken to the streets of Ireland's capital for the Dublin Pride Parade. Good on them. The procession, billed as the biggest celebration of diversity in Ireland, set off from O'Connell Street at around 12:30 there on Saturday. After making its way across Talbot Memorial Bridge, the parade concluded Merrion Square, where revelers enjoyed live music and entertainment as part of a free all-day festival. It's just unbelievable. I mean, it's not unbelievable. I think it's great. Young people at the breakfast event in Dublin, organised by, belong to Ireland's national LGBTQ plus youth organisation, were also present. Taking part in the parade, the Taoiseach, the Prime Minister, said he was honoured. There was a wonderful celebratory atmosphere across the city. Wonderful harmony and engagement. That's good fun. I wish everyone a happy Pride Day. So good on him. He means acceptable. I think that's great. You know, he's the Prime Minister after all. Running ahead of the event this year's parade, Gerald Marshall, equality, non-discriminatory and dignity are fundamental and non-negotiable for all people. Challenges lie ahead for our community and society as a whole. He added, a more volatile world brings opportunities for extremists to overturn long-held rights for minorities such as ours. Working together, we can ensure the progress we have achieved over many years continues. So good on them. So we'll see how that goes. It should go well, and it's good as the government itself is supporting it. And now for another. This guy, I've been talking about him, if you've been listening at all, you know, catching up with this guy, Geoffrey Donalds, used to be the leader of the Northern Ireland sort of the DUP party, but also he was like the Prime Minister of the North. Damaged beyond repair. The fallout within DUP from the Geoffrey Donaldson revelations. One of the founding members of the DUP today said that Ian Paisley would be turning in his group.

give. This day last week, former DUP leader Jeffrey Donaldson was convicted, yes, convicted of serious sexual offences against children. The jury at Newry Crown Court unanimously found the 63-year-old guilty of 18.

0: halfway break's coming up. DJ Roxy, the Speak from the Sky Party Hour. 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Yes, and after that, well, the next show, the next halfway break is coming up.
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0: Welcome back to the Spectrum Disco Party Hour with DJ Roxy on NPR. Spectrum Disco Party Hour. Yes, a lot of good upbeat club music. And also, people used to go out night clubbing back in the 90s and some of the early 2000s. 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Now, I'm on with the show.

Bickland Disco Party Hour with DJ Roxy. Now the song coming up is a song by Bob Sinclair. The World Hold On.

Yeah, that was Flash Dance. Next song coming up is Abertine. Gimme, gimme. Spectrum Disco Putty Hour with DJ.

0: Yeah, that was a disco party hour with DJ Roxy. 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

0: 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Te reo irirangi o na tangata o Manawatu. It's 9 o'clock. 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
1: Kia ora and welcome to Reserved Recommendations. This is a radio show and podcast about great trash and difficult art. My name is Hugh. I am the host of the show, and I'd just like to take this opportunity to put in a really mild content warning for the show as a whole. Sometimes our recommendations on the show are reserved just because the thing that we're talking about is in some way not good. However, sometimes we're talking about aspects of art or artists that may be confronting for some people. Check the episode description for more details and do be aware of your listening environment. You are listening to Reserved Recommendations, a radio show and podcast about great trash and difficult art. Kia ora, good evening. I am joined this evening by Fai Tua Warbrick. Thank you so much for coming on and talking about a movie that I really had not had any cause to watch again since my children were very small. So thank you for that. I understand that you have like dedications you want to start with, which is like, this is a level of formality that I appreciate that I don't usually get.
2: No, that's very fair. Kia ora, everyone. I'm Fatiri, and I am a guy you've heard of now if you have watched one other show on this fine radio network. I do poetry, I do writing, I do university, and right now I am doing dedications that may come to bite me in the arts in the future. So this episode is I dedicate to one, Kendiz. This is a person in high school mm-hmm. that I've somewhat regularly kept in touch with. We explicitly bonded over this movie yep. because we were so fucking weird. Can we swear on this, by the way?
1: Absolutely.
2: Okay, go so fucking weird. It's just a fucking weird movie that I loved and she liked enough. Mm-hmm. And secondly, I would also like to dedicate this episode to friend of the show, wonderful man who I've met and has gotten me in and around the art scene here in Palmerston North. Writer, director, thespian extraordinaire, Cam Dickinson, who fucking hates this movie for some reason, and is part of the reason why I brought this here today.
1: Yeah, well, I mean, look, this is we're talking about the film The Polar Express from 2004, which I think can be charitably described as a Tom Hanks vanity project, because Tom Hanks is six
2: people in this movie.
1: A number of whom have extended conversations with one another. So a lot of this movie is Tom Hanks talking to himself in a variety of different voices that he's putting on.
2: It's so funny. I mean, that's the main thing that I bonded with Ken is about. We're in a long-term we're on a long-distance Zoom-style psychology class before Zoom was really popular, before the Pandini. And we just, I mentioned the Polar Express, and we eventually came up and we started emailing about that, mostly with that as the contact point. And we ended up with the thing of, Hobo Hanks.
1: Yep.
2: Mm-hmm. Yeah. Tom Hanks is so many people in that movie. It's fucking wild.
1: It's completely insane.
2: Yeah.
1: It is incredibly divisive, right? I remember it being critically panned, but also mm-hmm. if you go and look it up, there are a reasonable number of 4- and 5-star reviews out there of it.
2: Yeah.
1: So clearly it hits for some people really hard. Mm-hmm. How did you discover this movie? Like, were you the right age for it to be like a kid's movie when you were a kid? Like a new kid's movie when you were a kid? Or
2: So this movie came out in 2004 and I came out in 2002. So I grew up in the same age bracket where when I started to get opinions about stuff like favorite toys, mm-hmm. The train movie was really good for the kid who liked trains.
1: Yes, right. I can see that. Because when we had the kind of initial conversation about, like, what is it that appeals to you about this, you said, I really like the train.
2: Yes.
1: And this is a movie for a train guy.
2: Yes.
1: Absolutely.
2: This is a movie for a train guy. I just hope not to be the train kid in this movie, because he's insufferable. No, my favorite character of the Polar Express, the movie, is the Polar Express, the train. It's so cool. I love that. They somehow managed to give a train a lot of character.
1: Yeah.

0: it was, it's fascinating. I hadn't made the connection because I don't think I'd watched as broad a collection of their movies at the time as when I rewatched it this time around. But my kid was, my 14-year-old was sitting on the end of the couch, like on her phone, kind of half watching the movie along with
1: me. Oh, no, you watched it with your children?
0: Well, not on purpose. She was just hanging out in the lounge while I was watching it.
1: That's allowed. That's allowed.
0: I did when they were like children, because as we were saying before we started recording, when you have kids, you tend to just watch like...
1: You watch anything.
0: Everything.
1: Yeah.
0: And you maybe exercise a bit of curation to try and keep out the real garbage. But like,
1: yeah.
0: I could do a treatise on the development of the Barbie movies, man.
1: Movies are so good.
0: Well, that's the thing. Their range of quality is so vast.
1: Yes.
0: From
1: it's so
0: truly
1: huge.
0: Execrable to like surprisingly good. Mm. They have some wild 3D animation.
1: Oh.
0: Again, ranging from like seriously
1: trash,
0: unsettlingly bad to like, you know, not quite Pixar, but like getting quite.
1: Yeah.
0: And then by the end of the original run, they're doing really weird shit, like having Warriors references.
1: Like right.
0: In the, there's, oh, it's like the digital internet one where Barbie.
1: Oh, I've not seen that one.
0: Oh,
1: God.
0: Look, you're not really missing out, to be honest.
1: Am I missing? I want to be missing out on the Barbie franchise.
0: Right at the end of that one, there's a bit where one of the baddies, I can't even remember what they are, they're some sort of digital goblin thingy, puts the bottles on its fingers and does the like Warriors come out to play a bit, which
1: holy
0: is
1: shit.
0: A reference that no person in the TUG audience for a Barbie movie could possibly understand.
1: No, absolutely not. It's very much a hi, adults. We know you're here.
0: Yeah.
1: Have that. Have some of them.
0: Anyway, the point of this digression was that where I ended up with this movie is it's almost like you described a Studio Ghibli movie to a space alien.
1: Oh, my God.
0: And then got them to try and recreate it without ever actually watching one in the first place.
1: Oh, my God.
0: Like, it's got all of this stuff about, like, the focus on the machines. You know
1: yeah.
0: how Miyazaki is fascinated with, like, planes and, like, industrial buildings and stuff.
1: My favorite character in Howl's Moving Castle is Howl's Moving Castle.
0: Yeah, absolutely. And in Spirited Away, like the bathhouse with all of its like lifts and
1: just
0: rickety
1: all of the
0: piping
1: intricate,
0: and stuff.
1: Deep intricacies of machinery or a system that is there to do something.
0: Yeah, absolutely. Mm. And there's a lot of that.
1: It's beautiful.
0: But the thing that consistently hits weird is the people, right?
1: Yeah. The people are odd. Not even at the visual standpoint, but the characters are. I mean, the kids' characters, but they're also like, God damn, Tom Hanks. God damn, all these elves. God damn.
0: Yeah, yeah, absolutely. And
1: it's a very Western movie.
0: Mm-hmm.
1: But it is spiritually elsewhere. It feels like it feels spiritually very much a container of like, I love that description of Ghibli, but you described it to a space alien who's never seen a Ghibli movie because it's true. Spiritually, it is a Ghibli movie. Logistically, it is a very Western movie about Christmas.
0: Yeah, absolutely. So, are you familiar with the picture book?
1: I am familiar with the picture book. I did not own the picture book.
0: No, neither did I. Like, it's by a guy called, let me call up the tab so I don't get his name wrong, Chris Van Allsburg.
1: Yes.
0: So Chris Van Allsburg is a guy who, again, like, I recognize his name because I have kids.
1: Mm-hmm.
0: And so I've spent enough time in the kids section of the public library with those, like, big bins of picture books that they have.
1: All just, like, here is the letter that they begin with.
0: Yeah.
1: Not actually alphabetized.
0: Yeah.
1: Go.
0: Absolutely.
1: Yeah.
0: I mean, how else would you do it for tiny children?
1: Tiny children don't care. Tiny children just want to bite things and eat.
0: Exactly. But when I looked him up, a thing kind of slotted into place for me. So one thing about Chris Van Allsburg is he's also the guy responsible for the book Jumanji that gives us

0: Jumanji?
1: Oh, wait. He was the guy who made the book Jumanji that gave rise to the game Jumanji that gave rise to the movies Jumanji, Jumanji, Jumanji 2, Back into the Jungle?
0: Yeah. Although I don't... I think the game may be after the...
1: Original movie?
0: After the original movie, I think it goes like book, then they make the movie of the book, mm-hmm. and then they make the game of the movie, mm-hmm. which is the movie of the book.
1: Oh, God.
0: But the second thing about him is he's got this really specific art style. He's one of these like kids illustrator, author-illustrator things. And he's got this really... I've been struggling because I kind of like sat on my bed with a laptop while my kid was making dinner this evening and just looked at a bunch of his books. Mm. And they're all like really identifiably him. Mm. But it's hard to, it's like, it's almost photorealistic, but it's also kind of dreamlike.
1: Yes. If I'm remembering a picture of like the images of the book that I've seen, it is in that half state of watercolor-ish.
0: Yeah.
1: If I remember correctly.
0: Or like pastel, maybe.
1: Yes, pastel.
0: Like oil pastels, but it's he's got a very sharp kind of draftsman-like line, which means that all of his like landscapes and buildings and machines look very clean and quite realistic.
1: Yeah.
0: And he's got a similar approach to people, but he gets them a little bit off in a way that's just a touch cartoony or maybe makes them look a little bit like models.
1: Well, there's a principle in drawing where, or there's a general principle in art that you kind of have to, that, well, I like the impressionist arts, and you have to sort of if you're trying to draw a mouth, you don't draw a mouth. You draw things that suggest a mouth so you get to the point. If you're trying to exactly draw a human being, it gets weird fast. Have you drawn the individual teeth in someone, the individual hair? It gets weird.
0: Yeah, no, exactly. You do. You have to make kind of suggestive gestures. Mm-hmm. And his way of doing that creates these often very still pictures. Even when you're depicting something that's kind of in motion, it feels kind of like you're looking at a model or a diorama or something. And I think part of what strikes a lot of people as uncanny about the movie is it's kind of simultaneously trying to be lifelike but also mimic his art style.
1: That's where it gets hung up.
0: That's right. And so you end up with partly you've got the limitations of like 2004 CGI, which like completely computer-generated people now of days still look a wee bit uncanny.
1: They're still a bit odd.
0: And in 2004, way
1: very
0: worse.
1: Odd.
0: And on top of that, a lot of the stuff that they're trying to copy is from this very, very draftsman-like, very still kind of surreal art style.
1: Yeah.
0: And it lends the movie a very strange atmosphere.
1: Yes, it is. There's a lot of moving in the movie. But yeah, I can see that now. That sort of stillness sort of pervades it.
0: Yeah,
1: in
0: absolutely.
1: A meaningful way. Where it's just like, okay, the train is moving and there's environmental effects that are moving, but it's a very still movie. You're moving everything around what's happening instead of the things in there are moving.
0: Yeah, and it's strange because I think your comment about it being a very Western production is on the money as well because, you know, there's this thing that they do in like every 3D animated movie of roughly the same period where there's always a sequence where people fall down a slide or something.
1: Yeah.
0: Like... it's like a little roller coaster moment.
1: Absolutely.
0: And this movie's got like three or four of them.
1: Yeah, it's got at least three. Yeah.
0: And I always felt like that was almost a tech demo shot. Like it was kind of showing off the capabilities of your 3D rendering rig.
1: Yeah. It's showing off. It's like how Spy Kids 3, you must wear the 3D glasses for anything to make sense. Because otherwise, why all these effects? Why all these angles here?
0: Yeah.
1: You have to. It's an artifact of the time.
0: Yeah, absolutely. And just.

0: just like those combinations of flavors are an unusually strange brew.
1: Yeah, it's potent. It's a very potent movie because whatever it's got, it has.
0: Yeah, absolutely. Yeah. And like you can, like what you said, you can kind of feel the slightly detached stillness wanting to claw its way back through the wacky hijinks.
1: Yeah. It's so wacky in order to compensate for how very still it is. Because, okay, I'm gonna start talking about like a few scenes because this is bringing something to mind. There is a hot chocolate scene, which I forget happened about 20 minutes into the movie.
0: Yes.
1: Because it's like, cool. Kid goes to bed, kid wakes up, kid sees train, kid gets on train, kid sits down, hot chocolate scene.
0: Yep.
1: And I'm like, what the fuck?
0: Yeah, the hot chocolate scene is one page in the book. You get one shot of a mustachioed waiter, mm-hmm. and you visually decode that as like fancy restaurant.
1: Yes.
0: Like that's the visual language on display. Like, but in the movie,
1: it's so much.
0: You get a song and dance sequence with these terrifying
1: near faceless men who are just being like, hello, we're going to perform acrobatics at you, trying to catch steaming hot chocolate that is gonna hit you if we don't get a bowl in front of it first.
0: And it's so fast. And they're so I don't know if it was a choice to make them sort of mechanistic, or if it was a limitation of the way that they had to stage it or something. But they come off as like highly coordinated, terrifying waiter robots.
1: Yes. They're being puppeted. They're exactly being like, cool, you have been commanded to do this dance. Every time we do this, so every year we do this dance in front of these kids. If a kid gets in the way, they'll get their head chopped off.
0: That's what it looks like. Yeah. It looks like if one of the kids moves wrong, one of the waiters is going to kick their head off.
1: Yeah, absolutely. It's going to get fucking struck.
0: And that can't have been the impression they were going for, right? It wasn't.
1: No.
0: And that's the thing that gives me like the Studio Ghibli by an Alien vibes, because Studio Ghibli will cheerfully terrify a child.
1: Yes.
0: But they will do that on purpose. They'll be like, and now you're going to watch your parents turn into photorealistic pigs.
1: Yes. Go.
0: and that's going to be the worst thing you have ever seen.
1: You will become terrified and this will be a memory that you will get forever.
0: But
1: we're going to make it better.
0: And we've decided that this is going to be a bad time for you for the next 5 to 10 minutes.
1: Intentionally, have a good one, kid. But when you show the Polar Express to somebody, especially a child, and they have not prepared for it, you're getting confronted with ghosts that are inhabiting human bodies, it seems, trying to be people and failing. And it's fascinating. I love that part of this movie in a meaningful way. Because I love seeing the artifice of it. I like seeing how this movie is very much of its time, very much of its place, very much a Christmas movie for kids. But it's also doing a bunch of buck wild stuff that you could sort of fit into the time, but you could also kind of not fit into the time. Like, it's doing enough that you're not just bored.
0: No, absolutely.
1: You're never bored during the Polar Express. You're always in rapture.
0: Yep, or possibly, like, bewildered.
1: Yes. I like to put it as rapture, but, you know. Again, this is my choice for a reason. I like this movie a lot.
0: Speaking of ghosts, one of the other things that's not in the book is that the train has a resident ghost of a hobo.
1: I love the hobo so much.
0: I kind of love him. The hobo as well.
1: He's so good.
0: But he's such an odd tonal addition.
1: Yeah, he, I love, I deeply, deeply, deeply love the hobo. Hobo is my second favorite character. It goes

0: train and then the hobo. Because he is so purely against the spirit of Christmas, but he's also very, he's so very much a jaded, cynical, downtrodden adult who's hitchhiking on this magical train, which asks, which gives you a bunch of questions that you want to interrogate if you really wanted to, every year, but has enough courtesy and enough pleasantry and enough social care or like a bedside manner to comfort a child.
1: And he intervenes to help them out as yes. well in sort of mysterious, almost like, almost like Christ-like, you know, one scene of footsteps.
0: Okay. Are we calling him Christ?
1: I'm not calling him Christ, but he does like sort of mysteriously intercede at various points in the
0: absolutely.
1: Movie.
0: Absolutely.
1: If you want to pull on like deep biblical message, are you familiar with the idea that Satan is a sort of an interpretation of an older figure?
0: Oh, so there's like somewhat?
1: There's a figure within some strains of Judaism who is sort of like Satan, but he's not a tempter and he's not a force of evil necessarily. He's like the lawyer for the prosecution.
0: Oh, like so from Devil's Advocate.
1: Kind of, in a way. It's like you present yourself to God and say, like, I'm a worthy person, I've lived a good life, and the role of this figure is to be like, yeah, but did you really?
0: Yeah.
1: And to give you opportunities where you might not necessarily in the sense of like a tempter or a corrupter in the way that the Christian devil is.
0: Gives you choice. It gives you choices from which to fall.
1: Yeah. And the tramp's sort of like that kind of figure. Like he's not entirely antithetical to the Polar Express.
0: No.
1: And he seems to be bound to it.
0: Yeah. He seems like a entity that is in a way an antithesis to the Polar Express spiritually. Like if you were to be like, cool, there is this magical, wonderful train that takes kids to the North Pole for whatever reason to show them the spirit of Christmas, show them Santa Claus, there must be an evil. There must be something that is on the train to balance it out spiritually. And that's the hobo.
1: Yeah.
0: But he's also a decent being. He won't push kids off the train. He won't be a devil. But he'll be like, yeah, will you doubt Christmas? I'm here. I surreptitiously may or may not doubt Christmas. Are you? Are you going to fall?
1: He also plays the hurdy-gurdy.
0: Yes, he does. I saw that when he was just like coming out of the fog as our main character. Do you know what the name of the main character is?
1: No.
0: The name of the main character It's Hero Boy in the credits.
1: That's right.
0: Hero Boy, that's another reason why I love this movie. It's just Hero Boy, the main character. Billy, and I think Train Kid gets a name. Like the kid in the yellow gets a name. The girl in the pink. I hope she's not Hero Girl, but I'm presuming she's all.
1: I think she might be. I don't think she has a name either.
0: No, 2004 really wasn't more good.
1: So my hot take about the hobo though,
0: yes,
1: is that if you could go back in time and get the ear of Tom Hanks,
0: yes.
1: You should convince him to cast another Tom Waits. And otherwise keep the hobo as like the
0: exactly
1: entirely
0: the
1: same
0: thing.
1: Just have him talk like this.
0: They're like, oh, like, damn, a biker was killed by this train and then stuck to the train spiritually.
1: I mean, like, that's a fascinating concept.
0: Yeah.
1: Like, why does this train have a ghost?
0: Yeah. Why does this train have a ghost who is... Well, actually, this sort of come to me as we're talking. there is a certain

type of American folklore of the trickster spirit, mm-hmm. of the rabbit in the briar patch, and be like, don't trust me there. Don't let me go. Gone. And it's similar. I think it's

0: timing of that. And that can give that extra information about all the gameplay, which enhances what we're getting from the cameras as well.
1: And when you put it all together, do you think the game's better for all the technology?
0: I think so, yes. I think there's that extra information. People really like football. They like to discuss it. They like to debate it. And there's more data. There's more information available. There's more to view and to look back on. So I think, yes, I think it's enhancing the fan experience. And that's ultimately what it's all about.
1: And that was Dr. Tom Allen, reader in mechanical engineering at Manchester Metropolitan University, editor-in-chief of Sports Engineering, speaking just a day ahead of the final of the World Cup, with technology, no doubt, very much involved. You're listening to the World Service of the BBC.

0: is the BBC World Service asking what happens when a law designed to protect children also criminalizes teenagers.
1: In 2012, India brought in the Protection of Children from Sexual Offences Act, and it's been hailed a major success. But campaigners warn that teenagers in consensual relationships are being penalised by the Act.
2: If the girl is 17 years and the boy is also a minor, but is then being sent to a juvenile home.
1: I'm Brij Bhanu Barua, and I'm speaking to young people, lawyers and politicians who are navigating the law.
3: The law has to be strict, but if there was some form of consent, they should be a little more lenient.
4: If we play around with the age of consent, it will act as a blanket over the other crimes that is targeting towards children.
5: This is a subject which has to be handled very, very sensitively.
0: Love on Trial, India's Age of Consent Controversy, Thursday at 1:30 and 8:30 GMT.
6: And coming up on NewsHour, over the next 30 minutes, Ukrainian drones once again find targets deep inside Russia. We'll get an update on the conflict from Kyiv. And the latest on the political struggles between Viktor Orban and his supporters and the new Hungarian government. We'll also be hearing about voting rights in the US state of Alabama. It's all coming up after this summary of the world news.
7: BBC News with Moira Alderson. Kuwait has accused Iran of targeting its civilian sites, endangering the safety of civilians. Tehran has also fired ballistic missiles and drones towards Jordan and Bahrain, saying the attacks are a response to a seventh consecutive night of US airstrikes. A German centre-right politician, Jens Spahn, has resigned after being accused of hypocrisy over the issue of surrogacy. He'd publicly backed Germany's ban on the practice, but it emerged he'd become a parent using a surrogate mother in the United States. Russia says seven people have been killed in Ukrainian overnight drone attacks. The strike set an oil depot ablaze and two warehouses belonging to Russia's biggest online retailer, Wildberries. A Malian army convoy has been ambushed by Tuareg separatists in the north. Military and security sources say it was travelling from the strategic town of Enefis to Gao when it came under attack. The authorities in Laos say they can't determine the exact cause of death of six tourists 2 years ago who were believed to have taken methanol-tainted alcohol. The health ministry says their families refused to allow autopsies. An Indian space startup has launched the country's first privately developed orbital rocket in a move to expand the commercial space industry. The rocket carried six payloads into low Earth orbit. The former Spanish international, Joan Capdevila, has begged President Trump for help after being denied a visa to enter the US for Sunday's World Cup final. Capdevila, a member of Spain's 2010 World Cup winning side, believes he's been refused because of an all-star exhibition match he played in Iran 10 years ago. A deadline set by the Hungarian government for President Tomás Súlyog to step aside is about to expire. Prime Minister Péter Mojo calls the president a puppet of the former Fidesz government. That's the latest world news from the BBC.
6: Welcome back to NewsHour. The former West Indies all-rounder Sir Garfield Sobers, regarded as one of the greatest cricketers of all time, has died at the age of 89. A national hero in Barbados, he played 93 test matches between 1954 and 1974. He scored over 8,000 runs and took 235 wickets. And probably most famously of all, back in 1968, he became the first player to hit six sixes in an over in a first class.

0: last match. The current editor of Wisden, Lawrence Booth, told Jamie Kumarasamy about Gary Sober's dazzling skills.
1: So he was a master of all trades, wasn't he? A jack of none. I mean, that vote back in 2000 in Wisden, Don Bradman got 100 out of 100, the great Australian batsman. Sobers was second with 90, and third, a long way back, was Jack Hobbs, the England batsman, on 30. So that tells you a bit about his standing in the game. I mean, Bradman was a freakish batsman, but Sobers was arguably the greatest all-round cricketer that's ever lived, and that was quite an accolade. He didn't just bat beautifully, but he bowled in all kinds of ways. He was a left-arm seamer at times. He could also bowl orthodox finger spin and wrist spin, so he's three bowlers in one, and he held over 100 catches in Test cricket. So everything he turned his hand to, it worked out for West Indies, and he was just a joy to watch.
2: And he held the world record for the biggest innings, 365, for some time, didn't he?
1: He did, yes. That was actually his first Test century in true Sobers fashion. He was 21, and he turned his first Test 100 into 365 not out against Pakistan in Jamaica. And that record stood until 1994 when Brian Lara passed it against England. And who was the guy marching out to the middle to give him a warm hug but Gary Sobers? He was an extremely generous man as well as a talented one.
2: And a hero in Barbados.
1: Absolutely. He followed a long line of famous Barbados cricketers, the three Ws, and produced lots of cricketers after him, Malcolm Marshall, Joel Garner. But he stood head and shoulders above them all, really, and probably the second greatest cricketer ever to have lived and the best all-rounder.
2: And a left-hander. And a few of the great batsmen have been, haven't they?
1: Yes, he was a left-hander, which it's funny, left-handers always seem to look more elegant when they hit the ball through the covers. There's something about the aesthetics of it that's particularly pleasing. He played one innings in Melbourne in 1971-72 for the rest of the world against Australia. He made 254, and Bradman was watching, and Bradman reckoned that was the best innings he'd ever seen in Australia, and I'm assuming he was including his own knocks in that. And Sobers reckoned that was the best he'd ever played. That was a shame. It wasn't an official Test match, but his numbers in Test cricket were sensational anyway. You know, he averaged 57-58. With the bat, which would have got him into any team in the history of the game just as a specialist batsman. It took 235 Test wickets. So it's ridiculous now to look at the numbers that he racked up over a 20-year period and to keep going for so long as well. He was fit, you know, in those days. Wasn't always taken for granted.
2: In 30 seconds, that knock in Swansea in 1968.
1: 6-6 is Malcolm Nash of Glamorgan, usually a left-arm seamer, decided to bowl some spin, and Sobers thought, hang on, I'm going to have a bit of fun here. There was a short boundary on the leg side for the left-handers, and he went after him. He thought he was out caught on the fifth ball, but the guy on the boundary, Roger Davis, trod on the rope, carried it back over, so that gave him the chance to go for all six.
0: All six, and that's Sir Garfield Sobers' greatest moment. You're listening to NewsHour. Ukraine has once again deployed drones to strike deep inside Russia. The latest target was well away from Moscow, and once again, oil infrastructure was hit. That's why there are petrol shortages across Russia. The BBC's Paul Adams is in Kyiv, and he joins us live. What can you tell us about what the Ukrainians are saying about the attacks?
3: Well, I think what was interesting about this, Owen, was that I think for the first time, the Ukrainians have hit what is essentially Russia's version of Amazon. Two huge warehouses owned by the company Wildberries, the postal online retailer. And those warehouses, according to President Zelensky, have been used in the supply of what he calls sanctioned components for drone production and navigation equipment. I've been talking to some experts who say that a whole range of things pass through those warehouses, electronics, fiber optic cables, cameras, drone components, and that members of the Russian military use Wildberries a lot for their own supply of equipment. So I think in Ukraine's view, even though there were civilians present in both of these facilities, and we think that at least seven people have been killed, and the scenes from inside the warehouses suggest that there was real panic among the staff there, Ukraine regards these as very much legitimate targets and also says that, essentially Russia has been doing the same thing with Ukrainian postal delivery companies ever since the start of the full-scale invasion.
0: That's interesting, because I thought there was some question about whether that was deliberate, but you're saying clearly it was deliberate to hit that retailer. Yeah.
3: Oh, yes, there's absolutely no doubt about it. I mean, President Zelensky would not have put out a statement if he did not think that these were legitimate targets. And if you look at the videos that have been coming out, and there are many, many of them, the attack started at night and continued into the day.

0: So there were, we don't know how many drones were involved, but multiple drones. There was no doubt that Wildberries was the target.
1: I just wanted to ask you about the sacking of the Defence Minister, Mykhailo Fedorov, just to give a bit of background on this. You know, he's 35 years old. He was seen as the man who advanced Ukraine's drone capability. And he's gone. You know, and he's gone. And a lot of people are wondering why. And I think there have been protests today, haven't there, about this?
0: There are protests every day, Owen, every day since the news of his... he wasn't exactly sacked. He was not reappointed as part of a government reshuffle, but essentially pushed aside. A lot of young people on the streets of many Ukrainian cities have been protesting. There's another one due at 8 o'clock tonight. It's likely to happen all over the country. These people think that essentially President Zelensky, faced with a choice between Mr. Fedorov and the head of the army, General Sirsky, a product of the kind of Soviet-era military system, that President Zelensky chose to keep the wrong man. Clearly, these two men were not getting on. They couldn't function together. President Zelensky felt he had to get rid of one of them. And in the eyes of many protesters, he got rid of the wrong one because they credit Mr. Fedorov with much of the kind of technological innovation that has given Ukraine the ability to fight back and in some cases given Ukraine an edge over Russia. In, for example, the kind of attacks that we saw just last night. So they feel that this was very much the wrong choice, and they are determined to stay on the streets in the hope that President Zelensky changes his mind. There's no sign of that happening yet.
1: Thank you very much. That was the BBC's Paul Adams in Kyiv. Let's just get a bit more on this row over the defence minister now. We can get a view from within the Ukrainian defence ministry, because Yuri Gurymenko is the chairman of the Anti-Corruption Council. It's based in the defence ministry in Kyiv. It's a unit which reviews military contracts and tries to tackle corruption. And Paul Henley has been speaking with Yuri Gurymenko and asked him why people, in his view, are so unhappy about the removal of Mr. Fedorov.
2: It's the first time in all the Ukrainian history when the people go into protests, not about, okay, government, fire this minister, but for the stop the firing of the minister. It's really a unique situation. Ukrainian society really do not understand what happens next days, because you can't find any important person inside the Ukrainian society who firing of the Minister of Defense is fine, it's a great idea. Nobody understands what's happened.
3: Why was this minister so popular?
2: A simple answer is because he made a lot of reforms and transformations inside Ukraine. He became a symbol of transformation. He is a symbol of changes inside army and changes inside the Ukrainian society.
3: Was he the mastermind of possibly turning the war in Ukraine's favor? That's what some people say.
2: Mr. Fedorov is an important part of changes, but of course the main role is on Ukrainian soldiers, officers, colonels, generals, thousands of them. But Mr. Fedorov, he is providing these transforms. He has opened the doors for the new reforms.
3: And the head of the armed forces, Alexander Sirsky, was a much older man. He is a much older man. It was Soviet-trained in Moscow. There was a clear clash between the two, a difference, wasn't there?
2: Yeah, old army. But to be clear and to be frank, he is a good general. He is a very good general. This conflict is not about the personal conflict. People on the streets, on our squares, don't talk about just persons. We talk about our future. And Sirsky became a symbol of yesterday's army. And today we're talking not about the conflict about persons. We're talking about conflict of philosophies, philosophy of yesterday and philosophy of tomorrow.
3: Has President Zelensky picked the wrong side in that conflict?
2: Yes, he did.
3: What will happen because of that?
2: Nobody knows, but last half of year, Ukrainian society again believes in our victory. We just don't understand what happens.
3: Could President Zelensky

0: have another motive for getting rid of Mr. Fedorov, which is that his political light was shining too brightly. He was becoming a rival.
1: I think it could be because Mr. Fedorov is very popular. He's young and a lot of people believe in him. And Mr. Sirski never, ever could be a president or a favorite in presidential elections because he's not a popular person. That's it. And Mr. Fedorov really can have a winning in any elections if he wanted. But I believe, my opinion is that Mr. Fedorov just 2 days ago doesn't have any thought about elections, but he think only about the war.
2: And that was Yuri Gudymenko. Well, what may be going on behind the scenes in the politics of Kyiv? He's based in the Defence Ministry in Ukraine. To Hungary now, where a deadline set by the government for the country's president, Tomasz Szyjok, to step aside runs out today. The still pretty new Prime Minister, Peter Magyar, wants Szyjok out. He considers him too loyal to the former Prime Minister, Viktor Orban. And if the president doesn't go of his own accord, the government says it will impeach him. Well, Julia Pertzer is a researcher at the Centre for European Policy in Brussels, a constitutional law expert. Does she think the president will step down today?
3: I think it's one of the likely outcomes that he resigns as a form of protest. And the other, let's say, scenario that I can see happening is that he just refuses to sign the amendment and turns to the constitutional court.
2: Right, so you're saying it's genuinely uncertain, even at this stage with a few hours to go, what he'll decide to do?
3: Yes, because, you know, over the past couple of weeks and months, he gave pretty much mixed signals to the public about his decision to resign as asked by Peter Magyar as early as the day of the election. First, it seemed like he would resign, and then he said no, and then he turned to the constitutional court once more. So it's pretty hard to tell what he's going to do.
2: Is it clear to you that Viktor Orban wants him to stay on?
3: For sure. I mean, he put him there as president, and it's also very clear where his allegiance is in terms of political alignment. He's still loyal to Orban.
2: Now then, there must arise the question, you know, does he have an independent support base? In the polls, in public opinion, where does he stand?
3: He is one of the most unpopular presidents ever. He has a very high rate of dissatisfaction among the population. Most people don't like him and feel like that he does not represent the unity of the nation as he should be as president.
2: Tell us more about that. He's just seen as too divisive, is he? That's why people don't like him.
3: I don't necessarily think that he was seen as too divisive. It's more like he does not have charisma and he does not appear to be a strong character that stands for certain values. A lot of people perceive him as a puppet to the previous government and that he was put there specifically to just sign everything that is handed to him by the Orban government.
2: There was a lot of coverage on the BBC and elsewhere when Peter Magyar won. Just tell us, what's he done in the first few months? There's this row with the president, but what else has he actually been doing?
3: There's a lot of things that happened. They are moving with lightning speed. Parliament is in session every week, essentially. One of the first things that he did is, of course, set up a couple of meetings with the European Commission here in Brussels, trying to get most of the money that's being blocked, EU funds, unblocked again, which was, you know, a fairly tall order. And he was also successful in getting the promise of the Commission to unblock most of the funds so far. He also made good on his promise to let Hungary become a member of the European Public Prosecutor's Office, which can investigate crimes against the EU budget, corruption. That already happened. There was already, you know, this is the second constitutional amendment. They are in the first one, I think that's a very symbolic gesture, is he limited the term of a premiership to 8 years, meaning that he will not be able to run again once 8 years are up. So those are just some of the things that he has done so far that resonated very well with the population.
2: Right. So it is seen as a real break with the Orban years.
3: Very much so, yes.
2: Just thinking, if Szyjok does actually refuse to step down, stays on, what would impeachment look like? How would that process work? And is it certain that the government can get rid of him?
3: It is certain that they can get rid of him and

0: Precisely because they would not be going through with the entire impeachment process. They would just start it. And once the impeachment process starts, his powers as president would be immediately suspended until the conclusion of the impeachment process. And in the interim, it's the Speaker of the House, Agnes Vorstoffer, who would take on the role of acting president, and she would just immediately sign the constitutional amendment, which would effectively end his tenure anyway. So it would not come to the actual conclusion of the impeachment process, which would have to go through the constitutional court. It would take a while. So they would just essentially put through the impeachment an interim president in place who would sign the amendment as a first thing, and Shuyev would have to leave anyway. So there is no scenario in this where he would stay.
1: And that was Yulia Purtsa, researcher at the Center for European Policy Studies.
2: This is the BBC World Service, where Clint Buffington is finding messages in bottles and stories that span oceans and decades.
3: Oh, I love this feeling.
4: I found my first message in a bottle in 2007. At this point, I've found around 140 of them.
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1: And a reminder of the main news just now. Kuwait has accused Iran of targeting its civilian sites, endangering the lives and safety of civilians. The Kuwaiti Foreign Ministry said Iran had hit installations linked to water desalination and power generation, damaging an oil facility and injuring several people. Tehran has also fired ballistic missiles and drones towards Jordan and Bahrain. Earlier, we heard from Sanam Vakil, director of the Middle East programme at Chatham House. She explained what Iran's strategy is.
10: I think the Iranians are trying to gradually escalate, but not fully showcase perhaps what they could do, because they're trying to calibrate the scale of this war, hoping that it doesn't get worse. But they are targeting American bases.
1: And a quick headline, a prominent member of Germany's governing coalition has resigned after being accused of hypocrisy about surrogacy. Back in April, the US Supreme Court made a major decision impacting the Voting Rights Act. Now, that was a law passed in 1965 meant to ensure that the right to vote was not denied because of race. The Supreme Court decision allows Republican-led states to redraw congressional maps and erase Democratic-leaning majority black districts. Alabama is one of the states that could see its black elected officials lose their seats ahead of the midterm elections in November. The BBC's Brandon Drennan has visited Alabama to see what this means for people living there.
11: Butler Chapel Methodist has been at the center of the African-American community in Tuskegee for decades.
12: You're not breathing in that southern air, huh?
11: When I arrive, members of the congregation are spending a misty Alabama morning socializing on the steps outside. But 70 years ago, it served a far more pressing purpose.
13: When black people could not vote in this area, in Alabama.
14: We're in the gerrymandering.
13: Yeah, it was part of that. They used to have secret meetings right here at this church, and my father was a part of that.
11: In 1957, the Alabama legislature redrew the boundaries of the city of Tuskegee, carving out many black majority areas, denying them the right to vote in civic elections. Butler Chapel served as an organizing center for a campaign that led to a landmark Supreme Court decision against racial gerrymandering, the redrawing of electoral maps to deny black people elected representation. Now Tuskegee and dozens of communities like it find themselves at the center of a new debate over black voting rights.
14: Supreme Court flip-flop.
13: What we see now, I never thought that I would see this happen in my lifetime.
11: In 2023, a federal court struck down a congressional district map drawn by the state's Republican legislature. They ruled at the time

0: time that it violated a key clause of the 1965 Voting Rights Act, dividing black voters in southern Alabama across three different districts, leaving them a minority in each. A new map was forced on the legislature, which created two seats where African Americans were in the majority, or close to it.
1: This is the district that gave America the Tuskegee Airmen, Rosa Parks.
0: In 2024, Shamari Figures was elected as the first African American to represent Alabama's second congressional district in modern history.
1: And it is the birthplace of the civil rights movement in Montgomery, Alabama.
0: But in April, the Supreme Court issued a new ruling that makes it significantly more difficult to challenge maps based on racial discrimination, leaving Alabama clear to change their map. Figures now goes into the midterms defending a redrawn white majority seat. Montgomery, the state capital, is over 60% African American. Like Tuskegee, it will become part of the newly redrawn second district. But not all African Americans here oppose the move.
2: It has definitely seen the shadow of the civil rights movement here, the Selma to Montgomery March. We're walking on generations of history.
0: Cedric Coley, a Republican Party member, backs his party state government over the interference of federal judges.
2: I would rather have family disputes with the people of Alabama instead of federal judges stepping in and saying, because your past is racist, we must be racist in the future and create racial maps and box people in racial quotas. I just don't believe that.
0: State Republicans reject outright the allegation that race was a factor in their new map. The run-up to the midterms has seen state governments on both sides rush to redraw districts to give their party the edge. Back in Tuskegee, the congregants of Butler Chapel Methodist tell me the Supreme Court decision has eroded their right to representation. But they remain determined to exercise the voting rights they still possess.
3: What are we gonna do?
4: Yeah,
3: we just gotta get up and go vote.
4: On a day that we have to vote, make your way to that poll and you vote.
5: And that was Brandon Drennan with that report. Amongst many other things, Elon Musk has pioneered private sector involvement in the US space program, and it seems that that model is now being replicated in India. Private companies are playing a growing role in building satellites there, and today India became the third country in the world after China and the US to successfully launch a privately built orbital rocket. The rocket built by Skyroot Aerospace carried six payloads. Well, here to help us understand the significance of the launch is Dr. Shomak Ray Chowdhury, Vice Chancellor and Professor of Physics at Ashoka University in Delhi. So thank you very much, Professor, for joining us. What do you think of this private sector involvement?
6: I'm very excited by it. So far, Indian launches in the space sector, as well as mostly the manufacture, has been done in the public sector by ISRO, the Indian government-owned organization, which has grown over the last 40, 50 years. However, in the last 5 years, the sector opened up to the private space, and now there are about 100 or so startups which have come up doing various kinds of things, and we believe that this is the future of the space industry in India, particularly in the small satellite sector. And this is the first time a private enterprise has actually built, designed, and launched an orbital class rocket put satellites into orbit.
5: You mentioned the last 5 years. That's because there was deregulation, wasn't there, in what, 2022?
6: That's right. 22, 23, yes. Over 2023, there was deregulation. The Indian Space Act came into being where ISRO, the Indian Space Organization, created the an interface company in STEP, which would interface with the private industry, but also opened up its own facilities for launch, as well as payload integration to private space. And that's where it's all started.
5: So does that mean that Skyroot Aerospace, the private Indian company, will now be competing with, let's say, SpaceX to do, you know, provide services?
6: I think they would. And it's not just Skyroot. Skyroot is the first unicorn that's come out of this whole thing. It's a $1 billion industry right now, and

0: then there are many others who are competing to become players in the various activities that that there is. It's not just launching; it's also building satellites and building the technology that goes into the maintaining these satellites in space. All of this is being done by various companies. A lot of people who have experience in the governance system in Israel, as well as abroad, have come and joined these private companies, and it's now growing. India now accounts for about 2% of the entire global space industry, and it's very rapidly growing, and the ambition is good to go much higher.
1: Thank you so much. That was Dr. Shomak Ray Chowdhury there, speaking from Delhi, and he brings us to an end of this edition of NewsHour. So thanks for listening, and from Owen Bennett-Jones here in London, goodbye.
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5: This is Sports World on the BBC World Service.
4: Hello, I'm Lee James at the London Stadium with world and Olympic champions everywhere you look.
6: Keely Hodgkinson coming to take another world title. She's a world champion.
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8: Josh Kerr strikes again!
4: With live Diamond League athletics from here in London, while in Miami it's the match that no team wants to play.
9: Nobody of these players, nobody of French players wants to play for this match, but it is what it is.
4: England play France in the World Cup third place playoff, and Australia's Lucas Herbert fires a record equaling 62 to lead the Open Golf Championship at halfway.
10: This is where you want to be. It's pretty nice to walk up 18 there, seeing your name right at the top on that big yellow leaderboard, so I'm thrilled.
4: Join us from the London Stadium in 5 minutes.
11: BBC News with Moira Alderson. Kuwait has accused Iran of targeting its civilian sites, endangering the lives and safety of its people. The Kuwaiti Foreign Ministry said Iran had hit installations linked to water desalination and power generation. Tehran has also fired ballistic missiles and drones towards Jordan and Bahrain, saying the attacks were in response to a seventh consecutive night of US airstrikes. Joe Inwood reports.
12: Speaking on state TV, Mohsen Rezai, a senior advisor to Iran's supreme leader, said full-scale war could soon return. For now, Iran says it is targeting US military bases across the region. Air raid sirens could be heard in Kuwait, while Jordan said it had shot down 10 Iranian missiles. Both sides are trying to exert their control over the Strait of Hormuz, one of the world's most economically important shipping routes and a key part of Iran's negotiation strategy. But the longer the strikes continue, the more remote the return of diplomacy feels.
11: A prominent German politician, Jens Spahn, has resigned from his post as a parliamentary leader of the governing centre-right CDU-CSU. He'd been accused of hypocrisy over surrogacy, which is illegal in Germany. Warren Bull has the details.
13: Jens Spahn had a role akin to Chancellor Merz's enforcer in the German parliament, and part of that was to promote its centre-right policies. That included support for Germany's continued ban on surrogacy, which is punishable by up to 3 years in prison or a fine. But there's no ban on bringing up a child born to a surrogate mother abroad. And it's emerged that Jens Spahn used that loophole to become a parent using a surrogate in the United States. To many observers, that was nothing more than rank hypocrisy. And there was only one possible outcome.
11: Russian officials say 7 people have been killed and 50 others injured in Ukrainian drone attacks overnight that set ablaze an oil depot and 2 warehouses belonging to Russia's biggest online retailer. Sergei Ryashka is from BBC Russian.
14: President Zelensky says Kyiv targeted facilities

0: supplying drone components and navigation equipment to Russia's military. Wildbrace has not commented on this claim. Russia says Kyiv deliberately stalked civilian targets, stating there were no military targets near the Wildbrace warehouses. There's also been a fire at an oil depot near Noginsk, blamed on the fallen drone debris. A nearby maternity hospital was evacuated. Russia's defense ministry said that 379 Ukrainian drones were shot down overnight over Russia's territory and annexed Crimea.
1: The former Spanish international Juan Capdevila has begged President Trump for help after being denied a visa to enter the US for Sunday's World Cup final. The retired fullback was a member of the legendary side that won the tournament for the first time for Spain in 2010. He was planning to join teammates to watch the final when they take on Argentina in New Jersey. You're listening to the latest world news from the BBC. Health officials in Gaza say three people have been killed in an Israeli airstrike on the Ulzeitun neighbourhood of Gaza City. Several people were injured. There's been no comment from Israel, which has continued to carry out attacks despite a ceasefire supposedly in place since October last year. A Malian army convoy has been ambushed by Tuareg separatists in the north. Military and security sources say the convoy was travelling from the strategic town of Anefis to Gao when it came under attack. There are reports of heavy casualties, and the rebels claim to have taken dozens of soldiers prisoner. The BBC has not independently verified the claims. The authorities in Laos have said they could not determine the exact cause of death in 2024 of six tourists believed to have taken methanol-tainted alcohol because their families refused to allow autopsies. Andrew Ocheng has this report.
2: In its statement, the security ministry in Laos appeared to defend itself against criticism from Australia and Denmark, where four of the tourists came from, that it was not pursuing the most serious charges against the suspects. It said it did not have evidence that the deaths were caused by the actions of any individual or by any particular causes. But the statement said investigators found excessive levels of methanol in the alcohol the tourists are believed to have taken, and the manufacturer was charged with selling a hazardous product. The owner and staff at a hostel where one of the tourists was staying also face charges of evidence tampering.
1: A cargo ship detained in Cork Harbour after Ireland's biggest cocaine seizure has finally left after nearly 3 years. More than 2 tonnes of the drug, worth about $180 million, were found aboard the MV Matthew in September 2023. The vessel has cost the Irish state around $19 million to maintain. It's been sold to an international shipping company for $1 and is being towed to Bulgaria. 8 men were jailed last summer over the smuggling. BBC News.
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4: Hello, I'm Lee James, and we are live with Sports World at the London Stadium with a crowd of some 60,000 cheering on star-studded fields full of global medalists and world record holders. We're ready for 2 hours of top-quality athletics at the London Diamond League.
5: Cabal has got the finishing straight just about to herself as she takes this final barrier. Jasmine Jones is trying to chase her down, but Bol is going to hold her form here. Femke Bol successfully defends her title. Femke Bol makes it back-to-back world titles.
6: It's a new world record! Mondo Duplantis, the greatest of all time, pole vaults 6.30 metres. Josh Kerr, shoulder to shoulder with Inga Britson. Surely Inga Britson isn't going to lose a sprint finish with 200 metres to go again. Josh Kerr is going to win the world 1500 metre title. Josh Kerr strikes again. The heart of Jakob Inga Britson is broken at the World Championships over 1500 metres.
7: Wanyonyi gritting his teeth, throwing his shoulders back. He is struggling here and he's going to be passed. Zadati is going to potentially take the victory, but Wanyonyi, good grief!
8: Keely Hodgkinson coming to take another world title. She's a world champion in a new championship record.
7: Here comes Julian Alfred. 10.75 seconds. She worked her way through the field. She wins the Diamond League again.
5: And they are trying and trying to unseat Wanyonyi at the head of this field, but nobody is doing it. Wanyonyi takes the gold medal, leading from gun to tape.
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0: Yes, welcome to London for the world's biggest one-day athletics event, the latest meeting on the 2026 Diamond League. There is a dizzying array of top talent competing here, over 70 medals between them from last year's World Athletics Championships in Japan and the 2024 Paris Olympic Games. And over the next 2 hours of Sports World, we'll bring you all the big races and action from the field events. Ed Harry is leading our commentary team, and Ed, we have got some of the biggest names in the sport and could even see world records broken.
1: That world record attempt will be made in the men's mile lead by Josh Kerr, former world champion for 1500 metres, an Olympic silver and bronze medalist as well for the metric mile. He calls it Project 222. We'll talk a lot more about that over the next couple of hours. The women's 800 metres with the Olympic champion Kelly Hodgkinson, a women's 200 metres with three Olympic champions in it. The one for this distance, Gabby Thomas of the USA, the Olympic 100 metres champion, Julian Alfred of St. Lucia, and the twice and former Olympic 400 metres champion, Shaunae Miller-Weibo, Emmanuel Wan Yonyi. We heard a little of him in that commentary mix. World and Olympic champion for the men's 800, and there could even be a world record attempt in the men's 110 metre hurdles. The new world record holder is here, Jacoby Tharp, but two or three athletes running very well in that discipline this season.
0: It is a stadium that you'll be familiar with from the English Premier League. It's where West Ham play their football. It's where, of course, the Olympics were held in 2012. Great action then in front of us. Delighted to say the World Championship silver medalist in the 1500 metres, Hannah England, is with us. Hannah, so much to look forward to. What's really standing out for you?
2: Oh, there is, Lee. I'm loving the fact we've got a sellout crowd here in London for a brilliant event. Josh Kerr in that mile is going to be so exciting. And I think Wan Yonyi, as Ed said, I think Emmanuel Wan Yonyi could steal some of those headlines.
0: Yes, a huge crowd here, all eager to see who are going to be the big stars then over the next couple of hours. And later on, we'll also take you to New York. It's the eve of the World Cup final between Spain and Argentina. You'll be able to hear about my trip to New Jersey to meet the newly formed New York Cosmos. The team that transformed soccer in the US when they signed Pelé is now playing professionally again, not far from where the World Cup final will be held. There's also Formula One in Belgium and the Open Golf Championship in the northwest of England at the Royal Birkdale course. And Shoji Osaka is going to be there for Sports World throughout, live from the course, keeping across the third round action. And Shoji, with Australia's Lucas Herbert leading the way on 8 under par, he missed that golden chance, didn't he, become to the first man to shoot 61 in the sports blue ribbon event, but leading the way heading into this third round.
3: Yes, a fabulous round from the Australian Lucas Herbert yesterday. He did set the halfway lead at 8 under par with that round of 62 yesterday. Still around 1 hour 45 minutes before Lucas Herbert tees off for his third round. I'm standing by the 16th green here at Royal Birkdale. The weather today slightly cooler in the northwest coast of England, around 20 Celsius. The wind is pretty gentle, really. Thousands and thousands of spectators have thronged into this golf course. Well, while Lucas Herbert is at -8, the big mover today is the New Zealander Ryan Fox, the son of the New Zealand rugby legend Grant Fox, who's a World Cup winner with the All Blacks. Well, Ryan Fox, 7 under for his round today through 16. He's just walking down 17 at the moment, one shot off the lead. He's been the standout player today. On 6 under, Jackson Suba, Cameron Young, Ryan Gerrard, the Americans, they'll tee off later on. On 5 under, Sam Burns, Siwoo Kim, Jordan Smith of England, who is 3 under through 6 holes today, and Bryson DeChambeau, who had a 2-shot penalty, but we are expecting him to show up and play his third round later on.
0: Shoji, thank you. Yes, we'll discuss that controversy from Friday a little later when we're back with you. So we'll keep you across the action from the Open Golf with live athletics in front of us. We've got our first live race coming up very soon, the women's 400 metres. Hannah, though, this meeting, of course, in its own right, it's something you want to win. But for some athletes, there's Commonwealth Games to come, European Championships, or just the big season-ending climax of the Diamond League.
2: We've got quite a complex season, depending what nation you're from. You're right, Commonwealth Games coming up next, starting next weekend. A week off, then the European Championships. But there's a Diamond League final, which will mean a lot to these athletes. And then for the first time ever, something called the World Athletics Ultimate Championships, where athletes qualify through world rankings, not through their federations. So a bit of a different end to the season. We're going to see how that pans out this year as well.
0: Yes, so lots for these athletes then to come. But right now, it's about what they are going to do on the track in front of us. And just introduced to this crowd of some 60,000 is the Olympic champion in our next event, the women's 400 metres, Ed.
1: That's right, Lee. Marilady Paulino from the Dominican Republic won the Olympic Games in Paris in 2020.

0: 24, a year on from winning the world title in Budapest in 2023. Last time out in Tokyo, this race was won at the Worlds by Sydney McLaughlin-Lavroni, who came tantalizingly close to Marita Kock's world record. There is no McLaughlin-Lavroni this year. She is taking a little time away from the sport to start a family, but Paulino has been absolutely unbeatable thus far this season. So strong, particularly over the latter half of the one lap race. She is in lane number six. To her outside is the Olympic bronze medalist and the reigning European champion, Natalia Bukovicka of Poland. To their inside, an athlete we will see at the Commonwealth Games for Jamaica, Stacey Ann Williams. Three World Championship relay silvers for her in 2022, three and five. And then Henriette Jaeger of Norway is in lane number four, an ever-improving athlete. Incredibly exciting to watch, a world indoor bronze medal for her last year. Also an Olympic and World Championship finalist in Tokyo and before that in Paris. The women's 400 metres then, our first race of the London Athletics meeting live here on Sports World. And Paulino will take her time to fold herself into her blocks. It is a 60,000 sellout here. It is the single largest one-day athletics meet in the world in the incredible London Olympic Stadium from 2012, of course. Paulina then rising from the sixth lane, head down and driving to her outside. Bukovicka, the pole, gone off very well indeed. And a little bit with a march, even allowing for the stagger on Paulino as they run round the back of the discus throwers cage. We've already seen a Diamond League record in the discus. But down that back straight, Paulino is looking strong. To her inside, Stacey Ann Williams having a good first half of the race as well. Bukovicka of Poland has gone out very strong indeed in lane seven. One lane to the outside of Paulino. And Nikisha Price of Jamaica looking very good right on the outside as well. Deep into that curve, rounding that curve now, coming into the finishing straight. This is where the strength of Paulino usually tends to tell. And in the blink of an eye, she's gone from third to first, the Olympic champion. So strong now down this final 30 metres. And it is Paulino crossing the line in first place. Another strong run from Jaeger of Norway to take second. 48.97 is the winning time for the Olympic champion. And Hannah, not for the first time, solid, but then really doing her work over that final 150 metres.
1: Paulino's got her pacing perfect in this event. She doesn't get carried away in the first half and react to what her competitors are doing. Instead, as you said, Ed, it's at the afterburners with 80 to go. She just puts the pressure on everyone. They must think for 20 metres, oh, maybe today's the day I'm going to beat the Olympic champion. And then she just shuts it down so effectively.
0: And Henriette Jaeger, I said she's an ever-improving athlete, Lee. That's another personal best, which means it is another Norwegian national record for the athlete finishing in second place. But Paulino, it is, if you like, that empty year for somebody who isn't from a European or Commonwealth eligible nation. But I think coming out and running fast is the only thing you can do, and she's certainly doing that.
2: She certainly has got the afterburners, hasn't she, Hannah, in that final straight? And she's been very dominant this season, a fourth Diamond League victory, success in Doha, Paris and Monaco, so setting records along the way, looking really strong.
1: I think Paulino probably benefited from Sydney McLaughlin-Lavroni last year. Paulina ran a huge PB to take silver at the World Championships. And I think the confidence she's then taken into the winter and then able to show that off without McLaughlin-Lavroni here, but with her being on maternity leave. Paulino is in sensational form. And you know, Ed mentioned a weird year for her when she's not got a championships to aim for, but perhaps it's easier, but simpler, just turning up on the circuit and doing these one-off brilliant performances.
2: Yeah, can that free you up in some ways? It's not the big target you're aiming for at an end of the season.
1: 100%. I think when you've got a championship, you're always holding something back. You're always trying to rebuild in training, make sure you can do those rounds. And it's very freeing to come and travel on the circuit and just do one-off races. And the World Ultimates for Paulino will be a big goal to win that. But at the end of the day, she can just have fun for the rest of the year around it.
2: So, strong performance then. Marilady Paulino of the Dominican Republic, our winner in the women's 400 metres live on Sports World here on the BBC World Service. So, events on the track and also some big field events. And they don't come any bigger than the pole vault when Sweden's Armand Mondo Duplantis is competing. He's back in London for the first time since 2018. In that time, he's become a 15-time world record breaker. He's taken the mark now to 6 metres 31, as well as a two-time Olympic champion, three-time world champion, four-time world indoor champion. He did something last month, though, that he's not done in 40 meets spanning 3 years. He didn't win. And it was his home Diamond League event in Stockholm last month. He's been reflecting then on that remarkable run coming to an end.
3: I think the day was

0: It was a little bit strange because I had lost a competition in Stockholm, which was my first loss in about 3 years. But I just had so much stuff going on at that time. I had the wedding that same following week after the Stockholm meet, and I just felt like I was really kind of out of it in some way. I didn't really feel like I was totally there in my head, and I didn't even really care or get so caught up on the loss really as a whole, which was very strange for me because I'm quite a bad loser. At least I'm hard on myself. And that time I really just wasn't, and it didn't really affect me that much. So I would say that I bounced back from it quite well. And now that after the loss in Stockholm and then also the wedding, I feel very refreshed and motivated and ready to start jumping high.
1: I was talking to your dad, and he said, you know, one of the things he's most proud about is not everything you achieve, world records and Olympic champions and world title. It's just the fact that you're able to deal with it all, the pressure of it all, being able to turn it on and turn it off. You're going to be out there competing every time you do it for a very long time, and you need to have that switch and be able to handle it. And he said that's the thing that he's kind of one of the things he's most proud about. How do you do it?
0: I mean, I think I have a good build for it. Also, I think I was kind of made for it, and then also a great environment. It's very highly competitive in the most healthy way. I think competition is so important, and then also fair competition with the neighbors and brothers of really strong competitors, but not in the most toxic way either. It's about how you win rather than winning at all costs, and I think that's the main thing, is just understanding and playing sports in the right way. And I think once you have that kind of base too, is that it's, you do have this realization that it is just a game, and we're playing a game out there, and it's really important, and we want to do our best. And of course the preparation is important, and our performance is important, and we want it to be up to the expectations that we've set for ourselves. But it's as serious as we make it. You control your own mind, and you control how you react to those different situations. So I feel like I've been good at being able to separate myself from everything when I need to, and being in it when I need to also.
1: And a final one, in terms of this game, you played the game very well, obviously you're very successful at it. How high do you think you can jump tomorrow?
0: 632. That's my, yeah, I think so actually. And if we have some good conditions and, you know, everything's up to par, which it seems like it's going to be, then it's just up to me to jump really high. So yeah, that's what I'm looking at.
2: That is what he's focused on. 6:32. Will we see that new world record here at the London Diamond League? That's Mondo Duplantis. Ed, he has dominated his event, of course. He arrives here now newly married, and obviously with that defeat in Stockholm. That was a big shock, wasn't it, at his home event?
3: It ended his winning streak, which had lasted more than 3 years, at 40 meets. Lee Curtis Marshall, who we often see stood on the podium next to Mondo at the majors, he was the one who beat him that day, the Australian. Then after the honeymoon, came back, won the Paris Diamond League meeting. I think importantly for him, he vaulted 6 meters 13 that night, and that's his best. That was his best outdoors this season. He has just moved to Monaco. He asked the Monaco Diamond League to add his event to the program as a non-Diamond League event. They were very happy to accommodate someone who just moved to the neighborhood. And then he went to Budapest, where he cleared 6:07 to win. He did make further attempts on what would have been 6:32 in the world record. And he said in the press conference yesterday, when asked, when did he know it's a world record? He said, usually I know when I plant the pole, but in retrospect, one of those attempts in Budapest was a lot better than I thought it was. And if I had committed to it, and if I'd believed in it, and this is all happening in hundreds of seconds, but he had time to think it's not going to be a winning vault, and then realised afterwards that it could have been. So he has been incredibly close, particularly in midweek in Budapest.
2: Yeah, the pole vault is happening away to our left. We are sat just above the finishing line on the home straight here at the London Stadium. So over to our left is the pole vault competition. It is very early stages, isn't it? How's Duplantis getting on, though?
3: He's vaulted once with a first-time clearance at 5 meters and 60, and that puts him in a share of third place, Lee. It is early stages, but there are only four athletes left in this. They put the bar up to 5 meters 75 now. That's a height that Mondo is passing at. Sam Kendricks, former double world champion, has attempted and cleared it first time. He's leading, and Curtis Marshall has also cleared it. Those two equal first, and we'll see Mondo vaulting again soon. But he'll get a jump in early, but then he's happy to sit out, I think, at least a couple of heights.
2: And Hannah, it is what the vast majority of this crowd have come to see. Mondo Duplantis, he is the face of athletics right now at the moment, isn't he? And they'll all want to see if he can break the world record again.
4: I think we get greedy, don't we,
2: yes.
4: As athletics fans. And one thing we haven't touched on, when we've talked about all these

0: fast races we've got coming up and Mondo is the weather. It's absolutely perfect here. It's a bit cooler than we've had in the last few weeks, which is great for the pole vaulters. They're not out in the blazing sunshine. And this stadium is so contained. There's barely any wind. I'd say it's great conditions for Mondo to attempt that 6 meters 32.
1: Yeah, he was talking ahead of his event by saying about how well conditions are. So let's see if he can deliver then. It's fascinating, isn't it, Hannah, to see just how high he can go. Can he really test the limits of the sport, ultimately the technology, I suppose, to keep him going higher and higher?
0: And I think that defeat he took in Stockholm is important for Duplantis' trajectory, to kind of have the worst happen, I think, focuses you, and it stops being academic that someone might come and beat you one day. It's happened. I think it kind of brings that extra level. I think I've seen a bit more focus in the last few weeks, and that's not bad at all for him and for the event.
1: So Mondo Duplantis, one of the huge stars of athletics, then taking part in the pole vault, and another huge star just being introduced to this crowd here at the London Stadium, the world and Olympic champion, Emmanuel Wanganyi of Kenya, headlining in this men's 800 metres. This is one of the most anticipated races, Ed, as well, because there is a strong British challenge for the Kenyan superstar.
2: There is. Emmanuel Wanganyi has just been introduced. He's wearing a beaded bracelet on his wrist, which has the Kenyan flag on it. Yeah, looking to his inside, he's got Max Bergen of Great Britain, 8th at the last Olympic Games, 6th at last year's Worlds, and then looking further inside, Ben Pattinson, also of Great Britain, the Commonwealth bronze medalist from Birmingham 4 years ago, and a World Championship bronze medalist in 2023. But Wanganyi, I think fair to say, in the form of his life, he beat the world record for the seldom raced 1,000 metres. He did that in Monaco just a couple of weeks ago. That record had belonged to Noah Nien, a fellow Kenyan, since the late 1990s, and it had been set in Rieti, a very favourable track for the breaking of world records. So for Noah Nien's mark to finally fall, I mean, we're talking about somebody who I remember watching at the Sydney Olympic Games. That's how long that particular record had been around. And now people start to wonder, how close can Wanganyi get to the world record in this event, a world record set on this track in the Olympic final in 2012 by his countryman David Rudisha. Yeah. So interesting to see what Wanganyi can do for the remainder of this season. We don't expect to see him at the Commonwealth Games. We do expect to see him on the Diamond League circuit and at the Ultimate Championships as he takes his place in lane number 6 for this men's 800 metres. Underway then, 2 laps of the track. Wanganyi in that sixth lane. I mentioned both Bergen and Pattinson to his inside from Great Britain. Also Bryce Hopple, world indoor champion from the United States, won that world indoor gold in 2024 when it was held on British soil in Glasgow. But as they break from their lanes in the back straight, Wanganyi looking comfortable, Hannah, as he tucks in behind the pacemaker.
0: And there was a bit of respect, I think, from the rest of the men. A lot of them were fast through the first 100, but Max Bergen, Ben Pattinson, Brandon Miller, they've all slotted in behind Wanganyi. They've given the Kenyan great, the Olympic champion, the smoothest run, the shortest line. They will challenge him if they can, but Wanganyi has a brilliant pacemaker here as well in Patrick Sawadzki, and they're right on these lights, which are set at world record pace.
2: Coming up to the bell then, the pacemaker is doing his duty. Only a couple of miles behind him is the Olympic and world champion Emmanuel Wanganyi. He already knows what a world record feels like, and as the pacemaker moves out into the second lane and prepares to drop out of the race, as they enter the back straight for the second and last time, it is Wanganyi front running. This is where he likes to be, at the head of the field. He's still got Bergen there behind him, tracking his every move, the Briton, but Wanganyi looking strong as they come up to 200 metres to go. What a place, what a stage on which to run fast in the 800 metres. We saw it here with Rudisha in 2012. They're massing, though, on the shoulder of Wanganyi, the reigning Olympic champion. A challenge is coming around the outside. He's going to be taken here, Wanganyi. He's being passed first by Brandon Miller of the United States. Can Bergen get past him too? Brandon Miller of the USA is coming away to win. This is an absolute canter. Wanganyi's going to fade away to third place here. 1:42.18 is the winning time for Brandon Miller of the United States of America, a former US collegiate champion. Mark English coming through in second place of Ireland at the age of 33, a multiple European medalist. 1:42.19 is a big personal best for the American winner. Miller to win that one. Do you know what, Hannah? How many times have we seen Emmanuel Wanganyi at the head of a field string them out, wind up the pace, and none shall pass? But today, he's finished outside of the top three.
0: I was shocked there, Ed, down the back straight when Wanganyi had Max Bergen closing up on him and Brandon Miller. I thought, that's okay, that's normal. We saw that in Monaco with the one.

0: today, but the Kenyan will come good in the home straight. And today he didn't. But Brandon Miller, the American, has been doing really, really well on the circuit. And you know what, Ed? Do you know who he trains with? Josh Kerr. And if that's not a mark of the fitness in that camp, I don't know what is.
1: I think there's a lot around that camp in terms of confidence.

0: halfway stage, it was tight.
1: Yeah, I just have to, like, I just told myself, like, just stay relaxed. Then I'm going to get the job.
2: Two more quick questions for you. Obviously, two big years coming up. You've got the World Championships and the Olympic Games in the United States. You go to college in the United States. How big are those 2 years coming up for you?
1: I mean, last year I was at the World Championship. I made the final, I was six. So I'm just going to prepare for this. I'm not trying to go there. I'm trying to be on the podium. I'm trying to be top tier. So I'm really going to prepare for that. And it really, like, meant a lot to me.
2: And to beat a class like, a field like that, it shows that you've certainly got the talent.
1: Yes.
3: Yes, he's got the talent. Yes, definitely confirmed. Kainsella Ajayi with Adi Adedoyin. It's going to be a big couple of years, Hannah, you feel, for him, an athlete that is really on the rise.
4: It is, and he's mentioned there, cited that position, fifth place at the World Champs last year. He's got all the experience. He's got youth on his side. He's done the fast times this season. You couldn't ask for a better lead-in to a World Championships and an Olympics.
3: So one of our race winners today. Now our next focus on the track, though, is at a genuine attempt of breaking a world record in the men's mile. Josh Kerr announced back in March he wanted to better the 3 minutes 43.13 seconds set by the Moroccan Hichem El Garouj in 1999 when Kerr was only 1 year old. It's been labelled Project 222, so his target time of 222 seconds. So he's wrapped up the anticipation then with his video on YouTube last night showing him run the 1200 metres in 2 minutes 42 seconds in training. So it would give him a whole minute in theory to run the final 400 metres. So given the hype, is he going to be able to deliver here at the London Stadium? Here is Josh Kerr. He's been speaking to Adi Adedoyin.
5: Oh, yeah. You know, I put myself out there for sure. But look, you know, I'm a man that's wanting to go after some of the hardest things in the sport. And if you guys want to be entertained, and this is an entertaining sport, and we want to gather the right people to watch and be inspiring the next generation, then we have to do these things. Like, I am not scared of losing. I'm not scared of not reaching my goals. But I think I'm capable of this. My training shows I'm capable of this. I have an amazing team of people around me, and it's time to bring that record into the modern era. It's the record that I've always wanted to go after. It's, you know, it's iconic. It's hard. It's like, it takes a full team of people to go after something like this. And it took me the last 3 to 4 years to put that team together, and we're here. And, you know, then it was just I can turn up to the track every day and put my work in and make sure it's focused in the right way. So, yeah, I've been thinking about it for, you know, this specific one probably for 3 or 4 years. Yeah.
2: You went very early with this in terms of making it known that you want to go for this. Yeah. Doesn't that bring a bit of pressure?
5: Of course it does. Yeah, that's why I wanted to do it. No one else in my team thought it was a good idea, but, you know, we're lucky enough to have good weather and a great camp behind us. So now they're feeling a little bit more relaxed, which is good, because announcing it to you guys right now wouldn't be quite as fun. If we want to be remembered as one of the best eras of middle distance running in the UK, which we can be, then we need to break records. It's just part of that process. I've got some good medals behind me, but to solidify myself as the best middle distance runner in British history, I need to start running these records.
2: Yeah. So Roger Bannister is the one that everybody thinks about when they think about the mile. How much did, when you look back, what he did inspire you?
5: I mean, it's just incredible. Like, for him to be able to go through a barrier that no one thought was possible, I think is the way that I view this. I view it as a pursuit of something that no one's ever done before. It doesn't quite have the iconic 4-minute barrier. To be honest, it's like the one person I think about. I mean, the most iconic, I think, middle distance runner that we've ever had and will ever have.
2: When would you know in the race that it's on?
5: First 150 meters.
2: How? What? Why is it about that?
5: It's all mindset. My body is capable. If my mind is right, then I'll be ready for tomorrow.
3: That is Josh Kerr, who I'm looking at down on the track now, getting ready for this world record attempt. Hannah, do you admire the way he's going all out there and saying, look at me, I can do this?
4: I do. I think, and I think it's very authentic, the way Josh Kerr conducts himself. He's been like that for the last 4 or 5 years. You know, some people say outlandish things just to try and get attention, just to try and draw eyeballs to them or to the sport. I truly believe the authenticity of Josh Kerr and what he believes he can do is well-founded and well-meaning as well for him and for our sport. I think it's been a great build-up.
3: What do you make then of the YouTube release on the eve of this race, that fast 1,200 metres? But at altitude, so in different conditions to what we've got here.
4: It blew me away. I said to you guys when we were discussing this before coming on air, I wasn't too sure a few weeks ago. I kind of thought, whatever, that's a big goal. But I would genuinely say, having

0: watched that time trial, that training video, I wouldn't take it with a pinch of salt. I think they had to take what they put out there. Was absolutely mind-blowing. And when you consider the fact he's going to have 60,000 people cheering him on, he's going to have wave lights, he's going to be 5,000 feet lower in altitude, I think he's got every right to be as confident as he is.
1: The eight letters that spell out his first and second names were being held up in the crowd here. He's going to have a lot of support, isn't he? How is he going to tackle this? He's going to be introduced to the crowd in a moment, so you'll hear the huge cheer for Josh Kerr. He's got a couple of pacers in this race. Is he just going to go out from the front? Does he even think of this as a race? Is it all about almost a time trial for him?
0: I think it is a time trial. And yeah, this is a big pressure situation, but this is a guy that's shown time and time again he's not affected by pressure. You know, he puts pressure on himself. He welcomes it. He won't be overawed by the occasion. I think he'll be excited by it. That's what we've seen in the way he's spoken about it. I think the other athletes are going to let him have it his own way. Yared Nuguse, the American, is potentially the one that could spoil the party.
1: Here's his introduction. Wow, listen to that for Josh Kerr.
0: And again, you know, he said he wants to be one of the British greats. And who would turn down the opportunity to build hype for 3 months and get everyone behind you like that? It's irresistible.
1: So the first 150 metres, he says he'll get a feel for whether he can do this or not. Is he going to go out from the front? He could get someone on his shoulder for the entire race, couldn't he, Hannah?
0: I'm more concerned about the last 150. I'm going to be honest, Lee. I think he's got one of the pacemakers as his training partner who appeared in that YouTube video. The other one, Jan Rudolph, is a phenomenal pacemaker. I think he'll have every confidence in those two. He can switch off emotionally. And I think the other men will let him have it his own way. They'll respect what he's trying to do today.
1: Well, this could be very special then. Live on the BBC World Service for this 60,000 crowd, this attempt at the world record in the men's mile. The last of the athletes being introduced to this crowd, Ed Harry. This is going to be something special.
2: Yeah, 12 athletes plus the two pacemakers who have a very important job to do, Lee. It's the Emsley Carr mile here in the United Kingdom. Emsley Carr was a newspaper publisher. This was a setup by his son to commemorate him. It was meant to provide that platform to break 4 minutes for the mile. But before the second staging of the Emsley Carr mile, it had already fallen to Bannister. They're underway. Four laps for Josh Kerr to make history. Project 222 has begun. We mentioned Yared Nuguse, the Olympic bronze medalist from the Paris 2024 Olympic Games, over 1,500 metres. Nuguse is someone who likes to wait and wait and pick off his prey. There is a possibility here that Josh Kerr could pace Yared Nuguse to a brand new mile world record. Let's see how it pans out. I've rarely seen an athlete as confident, but when you spend a little bit of time in Josh Kerr's company as they go through the first 200 metres on the eve of this race, Hannah, the confidence he is exuding, the fact he put this out there in March of this year, saying this is what I will do, to race so sparingly, to shut himself away and get ready. I feel like I'm watching a boxer who's been in camp, and I can't wait to see what he does as they come up to complete the first lap proper in the race. It is Kerr leading the race proper. It is Nuguse in second place proper, then those two pacemakers heading everything.
0: Through the first 400 metres faster than was asked for, but the pacemakers were. There's a couple of pacemakers. That means Josh Kerr would have been bang on that 55 seconds he'd asked for. It was a nervous moment when the athletes broke, and it was what I predicted. The other men just eased off. They let Josh Kerr take up the running. It's gone perfectly so far, Ed, but it's still a long way to go. This race is so brutal, the mile.
2: We are sitting just a few places along from Steve Cram, a former mile world record holder himself, commentating on this race for BBC television. I was here the night Radisha won gold and broke the 800 metres world record. I was there for breaking two in London this year when extraordinarily Sebastian Sawe ducked inside 2 hours for the mile. That was an extraordinary day. And here we are just a few months later, approaching half distance. The marker will say two to go. Those two placemakers still heading it through the first 400 metres, Hannah England. How is he doing, Josh Kerr?
0: That second lap was slightly slower, and you know, they're slightly off pace. I'm splitting hairs. I'm impressed by the rest of the field. They're really going for it. Yared Nuguse perhaps just having a bit of daylight behind himself and the rest of the field. Jan Rudolph trying to take Josh Kerr as far as he can, but you feel that Josh Kerr is just itching. He's getting closer and closer to the pacemaker. It's going to be 600 metres to go.
2: Lap and a half to go. They are just behind the green wave lights. That pacemaker has now dropped out. I judge it's probably about another 150 before we get to the bell. Josh Kerr chasing a part of history. El Guerrouj's world record.

0: Was set in Rome. It was set on the 7th of July 1999. I can hear the crowd at our backs. Josh Kerr can hear 60,000 people as he comes up to the bell. He has still got Nagus with him. He has still got Robert Farkin of Germany with him. This is the bell, 2:46:39, and that means that this is on for Josh Kerr. 3:43:13 is the world record in this seldom race distance. Still three men all together. If anything, he started to pull away a little from Nagus. At the top of the back straight, Josh Kerr shut himself away, got himself ready for this. Project 222, 222 seconds, 200 metres to race. Nagus looks like he's not going to get there today. The Scot, the Brit, the former world champion for the metric mile, Josh Kerr, is deep into the final bend now. The roars of this crowd at London's Olympic Stadium. It was built for days like this. Kerr at the top of the 100 metre straight. Look at the clock, 3:33, 3:34. He's probably got 25 metres to race. 37, 8, 9, 40, 41, 42, 68. He has done it, Josh Kerr. A big punch goes right through the air. He stands and he roars. He doesn't sink to his knees. He is somebody absolutely caught in this moment. Wants to rip his vest off. 3:42, 66. The mile world record of the great Hisham El Garouj has fallen in the Emsley car mile at the London Olympic Stadium to Josh Kerr. Project 222 is a 100% success.
1: Ed, that is one of the most impressive things I have ever, ever seen in person. That is a phenomenal world record, and he's just smashed it. Wonderful scenes here. We've been embracing that team he's spoken about, that tight group around him, his coach Danny Mackey, Julian, the assistant coach, who does so much of the training with him. I was looking at his pacemaker, Brandon Kidder. He couldn't watch. He was standing just past the finish line. He could barely watch, but what a guy. Yeah, if he'd broken it by 100, he would have been impressed. But to label it 2:22 and to do it, that is, I say, one of the most impressive things I've ever seen in person.
0: Wimbledon, Lee, you know this all too well. You get that moment when the players want to climb up to their box to see everyone that they know. While all of Team Kerr is just past the finish line. He joked yesterday, I've annoyed the organisers. I've asked for thousands of tickets. Everybody is here. And he just jumped the advertising hoardings just on that first bend to go and just enjoy, just celebrate. And now when he's got the flag in his hand, I think now the lactic is starting to kick in, the sense of occasion is starting to kick in. He didn't jump the barrier on the way back, but I was saying that he's bouncing up and down and dancing now with the crowd. I think for everybody here to share a moment like this and to do it in the manner in which he did it, I'm not sure it's fashionable to say your goals out loud, but when someone does and tells you in the spring that in the summer, come back and I'll break the world record, just wow.
1: Him and his team have left no stone unturned, and I think as an athlete, that's what gives you confidence. If you know, he said he thinks he's been in shape to run 3:43 before, and he's stronger than he's ever been, he's faster than he's ever been, and he's shown it all here. And what a treat for the fans here. It's a shame we're not going to see Josh Kerr at the European Championships, but he really hung his season on this and on the Commonwealth Games.
2: Well, that is some performance, as you say, Hannah, to see that in front of us here at the London Stadium. The reaction of the crowd to him as well. He's speaking to them now, to the capacity crowd here at the London Stadium on the big screen. We'll hear from him in a moment or two as well. But that is something, isn't it, to have seen that performance from him today. I'm trying to hear what he's saying whilst I'm speaking as well. It's difficult to do. But, you know, the crowd here in absolute raptures. But they've seen something very special, haven't they?
1: I always look at sport, at every sport, and in athletics particularly, when someone makes something look easy, when they're a true master of their sport, of their discipline, and he made it look easy, didn't he? He's not on the floor, he's run off, he's celebrated, he's punching the air, all that emotion coming out. He's a master, absolute master.
2: How much effort and dedication does it take then, and how much work goes into something like that? As Ed was saying, to come out in March and say, this is what we're calling it, Project 222, the number of seconds I will need to race. How do you put that together, though, to deliver it here on this occasion?
1: It's years on years. It's years of getting it slightly wrong. It's years of overreaching, kind of going for the endurance too hard, going for the sprinting too hard, and falling somewhere in between and it being wrong. He's worked with his coach, Danny Mackey. He's worked with his kit sponsor meticulously over the last few years to deliver a world title, Olympic medals.

0: And now they've set their sights on this, and I think they've pulled together years of tiny little one percenters to deliver 3:42.66.
1: And that is being displayed on the timing boards here. He'll go and have his photo taken next to that new world record. It stood, Hannah, for what, 27 years? Is this going to stand for a long time now?
0: Yeah. And you know what? Yeah, if Jakob Ingebrigtsen had said in March, you know, in some of his better years in the last year, you're talking 23, 24, I'm going to attack the world record, we all would have gone, okay, yeah, yeah. But because it was Josh Kerr, because he wasn't as close to it before, we all kind of said, oh, maybe you're overreaching here. But to take it down so much, I think it could stand for a while.
2: I mentioned Steve Pram just a few along, talking to Paula Radcliffe about an extraordinary day. I've just seen Seb Coe, the president of World Athletics, just give a kind of a stare into the middle distance to spot Kerr with his family. There's lots of tears from Josh Kerr's family, tears of joy, but Seb Coe just did one of those little nods. So yeah, and they were all there that night when Radicia broke the 800 meters world record. Ovette was here as well that night as well, working for Australian media. Just to when the greats of the past salute the greats of right now, he broke that world record by the best part of half a second. It is a seldom raced distance, but it's still raced every year in Oslo, the Dream Mile. It's still raced at Prefontaine Classic, where it's the Bowerman Mile. The Emsley Car Mile is the one that's raced here in the United Kingdom. They all have such history to them, and I think this puts a crown on top of all that great mile history, and it's miles lead rather than 1500s at the Com Games in a few weeks as well.
0: Just what I was going to say, Ed. Where else is it going to happen? Could we be looking at the first mile world champion again when it's come back? Commonwealth champion. I'm getting ahead of myself. Yeah, it could be quite interesting to see how that goes in Glasgow.
1: Wonderful to experience that. And as you say, Ed, looking along this line with Hannah here, with Steve, with Paula as well, and Sebastian Coe watching on as well, the head of World Athletics, to see that happen. He is now taking the applause of the crowd. He's just walking beyond the finishing line with that Union flag in his hand, and yes, everyone trying to get the picture of him. He gets an embrace now with Sebastian Coe down there, the head of World Athletics, and the fans taking the pictures of Josh Kerr, the real headline act here. But we still have one more race to come, the women's 800 meters. Before we get into that though, let's get some reaction from Adiana Doyle. We'll hear from Josh Kerr a little later on. Let's hear from the winner of the 110 meter hurdles now though, Jacoby Thrott with Adi.
3: Congratulations on the performance today. I mean, you're having a hell of a year. Are you surprising yourself by what you're doing?
4: I mean, no, sir, not really. Last year, I was kind of trying to work on my start a lot. And this year, I'm going to focus on my race execution-wise because I know that if I execute, there's nobody here that can beat me. So it doesn't matter about getting my reps in, repetitions, and be able to do it on the day.
3: The talent's always there. You're a world junior champion. But that transition from being a junior to competing on a circuit like this in front of 60,000 people, it's not easy. How have you been able to do it? You're beating the Olympic champion.
4: Yeah. I mean, I'm really honing in, just staying focused. I mean, like, I try to really internalize that it doesn't matter about what you've done in the past, it's about what you do on the day. So really focusing really, really hard on my execution. Because like I said before, if I execute, it's going to be a problem for everybody.
3: How are you managing all the noise around you? Because that's what everybody's talking about. New world record holder, NCAA champion, all that. How are you managing to sort of keep everything in perspective?
4: I just kind of block it out. Like, it feels good that I ran a world record, but I need Olympic gold and world champ for me to be the greatest ever, and that's what I tend to be.
3: How fast can you go?
4: I don't want to put a time limit or a cap on myself. I don't know if I execute, it's going to be faster than 12:75.
1: Jacoby Tharp with Adiana Doyle. We'll hear from Josh Kerr a little later on, just being presented with his check for $50,000. Not bad for an afternoon's work here. He's certainly performed in front of us at the London Stadium. So we've got one more event to come here on the track, and it features another top British athlete who receives all the attention and focus, and rightly so. The Olympic champion, Keeley Hodgkinson, will be running in the 800 metres. That is on the way. One of the figureheads of athletics at the moment, attracting the attention wherever she runs. How does she deal with all the noise and everything that comes with the pressures on her to run fast and to break records? Here she is with Adiana Doyle.
5: It can be difficult. I think this is probably the most I've felt it this season, definitely with the pressure and stuff. I think, you know, you might say one thing in passing and all of a sudden it becomes this big, massive thing, and it's just dealing with that. But like I say, I think it's just keeping yourself grounded, good people around you. I know what I'm capable of, believing in that, trusting in that, and just seeing how life plays out. It just shows you that nothing is, like, you can't plan everything and you can't have control in everything, and I think it's just trusting in that, like, not having control. I think, yeah, the last few weeks haven't been like the most fun, so I think what's important for me right now is just getting back to that fun and enjoyment, because that's how I

0: I know brings out the best in me. You know, I look back to like indoors and when everything was so smooth, and I was just letting it be and having fun. So that's my approach. And on reflection with the race in Prefontaine, I actually think it was quite impressive to do it with the week that I'd had. I think I was quite drained by the time the start line came round, and that could maybe save for the performance. But you know what? Who really cares? It's done now. We move on. Next one.
1: Through adversity, you learn a lot about yourself. What have you learned about you?
0: I've just learned to just go at my own pace, I think, and my perspective and my time frame when I want to do things. Obviously, I'm really excited to run tomorrow. I'd love to run fast, but I'm not going to force it and, you know, try and kill myself chasing these things. I think if it's meant to be, it'll be, and I put myself every day in the best position to do things like that.
2: That's Keely Hodgkinson. And Hannah England, she has had a tricky month, hasn't she, pulling out of the women's 400 at the UK Athletics Championships. Then she fell in training ahead of the pre-classic and injured her knees, finished second in the 800 at that meet at the start of July. So a difficult time coming into this Diamond League.
3: Yeah, and I think when he took Keely Hodgkinson this time last year and she was still injured, I'd say she'd still rather be in the position she is this year, despite those issues. But the surprise defeat from Audrey Vero as well a few weeks ago, the Swiss athlete who's the world lead. And I'm really impressed with Keely for just backing off any sort of world record attempt today. She I think had the season gone a bit better, she would have forced it to try and do that. And I'm really impressed with her just saying, I've got to stay in my own lane, go at my own pace. And I think a win today would be brilliant for her.
2: I'm not sure we could cope with the tension and the drama if we were to get another world record attempt after what they have just witnessed with Josh Hull. Josh Kerr, does that kind of lift you as an athlete, especially as a British athlete like Keely?
3: 100%. When you walk out from the call room, they'll be aware. There's no way you wouldn't hear that. I've been in the call room in this stadium. You can hear it. And to step out, they would have been going into their lanes as the celebrations were going on. They all know what have happened, and it really does, you feed off that buzz of what's going on the other events.
2: But in this race then, the final one on the track for us, our live coverage here on the BBC World Service, Femke Brothers Bowl, a latest attempt at 800 metres, Ed. So there is some competition for Keely Hodgkinson.
4: There really is. Just looking at Keely Hodgkinson, Lee, there is no bandaging on either knee. Before she raced at Prefontaine, she fell onto some metal mesh, which was where she was warming down. It's meant to stop you from slipping, but there was an upturn edge and she fell onto it. She lacerated both knees, and it was touch and go as to whether she was even going to race at Prefontaine. She could have had stitches, she probably should have had stitches, we understand, but that would obviously would stiffen up everything for a little bit longer. It's good to see her with the bandages off. It was pretty heartbreaking to watch her have to pull out of that 400 metres final at the British Championships. I think if she'd run well there, she would have gone to the Commonwealth Games and run the 400 metres. But we were spoiled, weren't we, with that race in Stockholm, which we brought you live on Sportsful, when Audrey Vero ran the third quickest time in history, and Keely Hodgkinson improved to stay number six on the all-time list, but 1:54.33 is her best, just a little bit slower than Caster Semenya, who's next one up on that list. This year's world indoor champion Hodgkinson, but yeah, it's been a rough few weeks. She's in seven. Femke Brothers Bowl of the Netherlands is in six. Former world, well, reigning world and a European champion at the 400 hurdles has said, I don't think I'll ever race the 400 hurdles again. And her progress through the 800 metres ranks has been rapid. This is the introduction for Keely Hodgkinson. And to her inside is an athlete she knows very well. They share an agent, Femke Brothers Bol, who married fellow athlete Ben Brothers in February of this year. Brothers Bol, 800-metre debut earlier this year, 1:59.07 indoors. And then since then, the times have slid down and down. Second at the Paris Diamond League, down from 1:57 to 1:55. And the improvement, you would imagine, would only continue. So tenacious. Remember all those fantastic 4x4 and mixed 4x4 relay performances from Femke Bol as well, and the medal she's won indoors in the 400 flat. She needed a new challenge, and she has found it in the 800. To the inside of Brothers Bol, it's Sigurd Deguma, 2024 World Indoor Champion, the Olympic silver medalist that year in Paris behind Keely Hodgkinson. Then it's Sarah Billings of Australia, Addie Wiley of the United States. World Indoor bronze for her this year, the 22-year-old, always somebody to look out for. Gemma Reekie is in lane number two, another of the Britons in this race. And then Izzy Boffey of Great Britain is in one. Reekie for Scotland and Boffey for Wales we will see at the Commonwealth Games. But yes, I think this one top of the bill, because we were thinking some time ago it could be a world record attempt. It's not proven to be, but it's still a quality field. Two laps of the track then, Keely Hodgkinson underway, and this crowd gets to experience one more fantastic track race here at the

0: London Athletics meet. Round past the back of the throwing cage then one last time. And the pacemaker will go to the front and do their duty. And Keely Hodgkinson, I'm just looking across, looking to come through and tuck in behind the pacemaker. But it's Femke Brodersbol who tucks in third place in the race. And it is Keely Hodgkinson, as they come up to complete 200 metres, Hannah, who is leading that race proper, though, behind the pacemaker.
1: And the pace for this race isn't lightning fast. And I think that's where we're seeing many of the women go with it. Femke Brodersbol, for me, she's got to take a risk today to discover stuff about herself and this event. I expect her to be right up on the shoulder of Keely Hodgkinson as soon as possible to put pressure on the Olympic champion, but also to learn more about herself, the Dutch woman, as she progresses in this event.
0: Next thing they're going to hear is the bell. Keely Hodgkinson at the front, where we've become used to seeing her. Addy Wiley well placed at the bell as well. Wiley racing in second place in the race proper behind Hodgkinson, and tucked in on the inside is Femke Bol. Bol looks like she's out for a training run, just the barest movement of both arms, palms not clenched together hard, just like she's out for a jog at the moment, entering the back straight for the last time. The pacemaker's job is almost done. Hodgkinson now takes the lead, and Hodgkinson's got probably 5 metres or so, not much more, on Femke Brodersbol, who still looks not to be expending too much effort at all. Into the last 200 metres of the eight then. This is so far a procession as far as Keely Hodgkinson is concerned. Front running in the sunshine on a July afternoon in the British capital. No challenge yet from Brodersbol, who looks so easy, but at the same time is putting no pressure whatsoever on Keely Hodgkinson. Hodgkinson beaten in Stockholm, beaten again, of course, at the Prefontaine Classic in Eugene. Beginning to tie up perhaps a little bit, but Bol is not going to get there today. It is going to be Keely Hodgkinson victorious from Femke Brodersbol. 1:56.21 is the winning time for Keely Hodgkinson. A little bit of a grimace, not too much of a smile playing across her face yet, but that is a return to form after a few weeks of injury and disappointment. Keely Hodgkinson wins in front of her home crowd, a big win as well to take with her towards those European Championships in Birmingham in just a few weeks' time. Femke Bol takes second, Brodersbol, we'll all get used to saying that, and Sigurd Duguma, the former world indoor champion and Ethiopia's Olympic silver medalist, in third place. But it was a procession, it had that feel to it. After Kerr, we didn't get another world record, we didn't expect one, but in terms of British athletics, Hannah, it is a case of the established order being re-established, and Keely Hodgkinson, I guess, can now hopefully put a tricky few weeks behind her.
1: I think it was an important win over Brodersbol as we look towards those European Championships. The race wasn't as fast as some of the other ones that Brodersbol has done well in, but she still couldn't get on terms with Keely. For me, that win here in London, it just draws a line under the first half of the season. It allows her to go back into training and then regather for that European Championships. It gives me a lot of confidence.
0: Yeah, I think, Lee, Keely Hodgkinson was asked, actually, yesterday marked the midway point between the last Olympics and the next Olympics, if you all want to wonder where those 2 years went. Josh Kerr called the Olympics our North Star, meaning we navigate everything off it. Also at that press conference, there were some very sort of... words from Amy Hunt also considering that midway point. And Keely Hodgkinson said, you know what, I'm much more a day-to-day kind of person. Me and my coaches work on stuff, we see what's coming next, and what's next is most important. And I think that's a real virtue, because you could dwell on what happened in Eugene, you could dwell on what happened at the British Champs and in Stockholm, but put it all behind you, come out here and provide the crowd with yet another win, which is what they're so used to seeing from her.
2: Yes, that's what we've seen from Keely Hodgkinson as the crowd start to leave the London Stadium after the final event here. Keely Hodgkinson, the winner in the 800 metres. Let's just round up. We'll get some more reaction as well. Just reminders, the big story away from the track was Mondo Duplantis. The focus was going to be on him to see if he could break the world record, but some concern for him. We're going to hear from him in a moment. Just tell us what happened in the pole vault.
0: We saw him during that pole vault competition having his left hamstring strapped. He went on to clear 5 metres, 95, and then there was a conversation between himself, his dad, Greg, who travels everywhere with him, his agent Daniel as well, and those three men talked for a while, and then the decision was taken to retire Mondo Duplantis from the competition. He was beaten, remember, in Stockholm, first time in more than 3 years. I've never seen him retire with an injury. I've never seen him miss a meet through injury. Concerning for the Swede.
2: Okay, let's find out if we can see what the problem is then. Let's go down to Adi Adedoyin with Mondo Duplantis.
3: That was really tight, and my adductor started really locking up on me there. I really hate it, and it sucks so much. But it got to a point where I just couldn't do it anymore, and I felt like it was a really bad decision to continue. So.

0: So no injury, just a precaution because there was a danger you could injure yourself.
1: I hope so. I think so. It got really tight on the 95 jump. And so if anything, I think it's minor. I hope so at least. And but I know that if I had to take one more, then I wouldn't have liked my chances. So
0: yeah, obviously the temptation is always to compete, but then you have to be safe.
1: Yeah, a bit, but it really sucks because I was so excited for this competition. I wanted to jump high here. The energy was amazing. It felt so good. And so, it was a really, really, really hard decision to make. But, I don't know. I'm a bit beat up right now, of course. Mentally, I don't feel good about it, but it is what it is.
2: It's a tough one for any athlete, isn't it, Hannah? And hard to hear that, but hopefully a precaution for him.
3: Well, and the problem is he won't know for another 4 or 5 days. You know, he's going to have to go back and let that settle. He'll know a little bit more tomorrow morning, maybe see a physio, maybe get a scan. It's really hard to pass judgment. Hopefully he'll be feeling smug in 3 days. He'll go, it was nothing, it was just precautionary. But I think that you can sense that sort of nervousness in him, that it's not something he's used to and that he's nervous about what the outcome is.
2: And with the European Championships coming up, he'll want to be fully fit for that. More from Hannah England then, as we hear and reflect from some of the big achievers. Julian Alfred coming up, the winner of the 200 metres, and of course Josh Kerr as well, after breaking that long-standing world record in the men's mile to entertain the crowds here who are just leaving the London Stadium. We'll be here though with Sports World with more reflections from the athletics, and also with the latest from the Open Golf Championship at Royal Birkdale and all the rest to the sporting action. That's all to come after the latest news.
4: BBC News with Sue Montgomery. The head of the Gulf Cooperation Council says Iranian attacks on civilian targets in neighbouring countries amount to war crimes. Jassim Mohammed al-Badawi condemned what he called the deliberate targeting of infrastructure and civilian facilities in Bahrain, Kuwait and Jordan. Tehran said the attacks were a response to a seventh consecutive night of US airstrikes. Here's Param Gobadi from BBC Persian.
5: Last night, Mohsen Rezai, an ex-Iranian Revolutionary Guard commander, who is also an advisor to Iranian supreme leader, said that the war and negotiation at the same time is over. That's also another sign that Iran doesn't want to get involved in the negotiations, at least now, because they have realized that the United States is bombing Iran to push Tehran to talks for further concessions, and Iranians doesn't want to do that because they're fighting a war of survival. So both sides have got different concepts of the war at the moment.
4: A prominent German politician, Jens Spahn, has resigned from his post as parliamentary leader of the governing centre-right CDU-CSU group. He'd been accused of hypocrisy about surrogacy. Here's Warren Bull.
6: Jens Spahn had a role akin to Chancellor Merz's enforcer in the German parliament, and part of that was to promote its centre-right policies. That included support for Germany's continued ban on surrogacy, which is punishable by up to 3 years in prison or a fine. But there's no ban on bringing up a child born to a surrogate mother abroad, and it's emerged that Jens Spahn used that loophole to become a parent using a surrogate in the United States. To many observers, that was nothing more than rank hypocrisy, and there was only one possible outcome.
4: Russian officials say 7 people have been killed by Ukrainian drone attacks overnight that set ablaze an oil depot as well as 2 warehouses belonging to Russia's biggest online retailer, Wildberries. President Zelensky said the facilities were being used to supply components for drone production and navigation equipment. Paul Adams reports.
7: Russia and Ukraine are hitting each other's civilian infrastructure, especially energy facilities, all the time. But 2 of Ukraine's latest targets were different. Wildberries is Russia's largest online retailer. Both sprawling warehouses had civilian staff present when Ukrainian drones fired from hundreds of kilometers away fell from the sky. The attacks appear to have started at night, with some videos showing terrified and injured staff attempting to flee as explosions continue. This appears to be the first time Ukraine has mounted attacks of this kind. It could be part of an attempt to undermine businesses owned by people close to Vladimir Putin.
4: More than 950 wildfires continue to burn across Canada, many out of control. Nearly 30,000 square kilometres have been scorched. World News from the BBC. Kenya's government says the president's official website has been hacked by unknown people. Kenyan media reported that the website's homepage had been defaced with messages critical of President William Ruto. The hackers also

0: demanded a ransom of about $300,000 in Bitcoin and threatened to release unspecified government information. Kenya's information ministry said there was no evidence there had been unauthorized access to sensitive data. A Malian army convoy has been ambushed by Tuareg separatists in the north. Military and security sources say the convoy was travelling from the strategic town of Anafis to Gao when it came under attack. Mali's army retook Anafis last week with support from Russian paramilitaries. The former Spanish football international Joan Capdevila has begged President Trump for help after being denied a visa to enter the US for Sunday's World Cup final. Eletra Naismith reports.
1: No one wants to miss Spain's second World Cup final, not least Joan Capdevila, a member of the legendary Spanish side that won for the first time in 2010. He was planning to cheer on La Roja against Argentina, invited with all his former teammates by Spain's Football Federation. But US border policy says no. Capdevila thinks it's because of an exhibition match he played in Iran 10 years ago. He's pleading with President Trump and Marco Rubio for good measure. If anyone knows how to help, he says, he'll be grateful to them for life.
0: In golf, a third player has hit a record round of 62 at the Open Championship, matching the lowest score ever in a men's major for the third time in 2 days. Ryan Fox of New Zealand achieved the feat at the Royal Birkdale Club after the Australian golfer Lucas Herbert and Sam Burns of the United States did the same on Friday. BBC News.
2: Sue, thank you. That's Sue Montgomery. Hello and welcome back to the London Stadium. I'm Lee James with Sports World, where we have seen something sensational from Great Britain's Josh Kerr, smashing the long-standing men's mile world record with a spectacular performance here on the track. He announced his intention back in March to break Hicham El Guerrouj's 27-year mark on home soil, and Kerr delivered in emphatic fashion, crossing the line 3 minutes 42.66 seconds. We'll hear from him in this hour of Sports World. And still to come, the story of the New York Cosmos, the original Galacticos, the ultimate glamour club where the likes of Pelé was playing in the United States. They've now made their return to professional soccer. We'll meet the former Manchester United, Villarreal and Italy international Giuseppe Rossi, who is the Cosmos head of soccer.
3: In Europe, football is life. Here, at times, it could be a hobby. We have a lot of talent. It's about how do we nurture that, how do we grow that talent. And you need the right people in the right place to do so. They need mentors, they need the right people. And I think here at the Cosmos, that's what we have, that's what we're trying to build. We hope to be the blueprint.
2: The rebirth of the Cosmos is on the way and will be in New York on the eve of the World Cup final between Spain and Argentina with Delith a little later on. But we've seen something very special then here on the track from Josh Kerr. Here is his reaction with the BBC's Jeanette Kouachi.
4: Overwhelming, very overwhelming. Obviously, with the amount of hype that... It's silly to call your shot that early because there's a lot of things that can go wrong, but I'm surrounded by amazing people and I was able to just continue to stay consistent, put the work in. I felt like I had at least a 42 in me and nearly lost it there at the end, but, I got over the line.
5: And for you as well, you've been so bold and so confident about what it is you wanted to do this season. When did it come to you that this was a world record that you wanted?
4: Like, I think if I'm going to leave my mark on this sport... As a British athlete with the legends that I have behind me and following in their footsteps, I have to be able to do those performances. And, those performances take every single part of you, every single part of your team. And you guys know that, out there, I was just a body running, but the amount of work going behind the scenes for me is incredible. So today, that was the performance I was able to bring out. I was hoping it was going to be a little bit faster, but that's all right.
5: And it's one of those years, isn't it? There's no global world championships. It's Commonwealth Games and there's a Europeans. Yeah. But for you, to be in the position that you're in right now, it must feel quite nice in your career to be able to say that these are things you want to achieve and then actually come out here and do it.
4: Yeah, I'm lucky to be able to string the training together and with the people I had behind me. You know what it felt like? It felt like I had a kitchen full of amazing, incredible chefs. And I was just like, what the heck are we going to make? And I was like, this is the dish I want to make. And we were like, all right, let's get to work. That's what it felt like. I was like, there's no point in going through this year thinking it's an off year. We can wait till next year. We can try different things. Let's double down. Let's get to work. And let's put on a performance and bring British athletics back to the mile and bring the mile back into the stadium.
5: Yeah. And, Jess and I were saying, that level of noise we've not heard, actually. Well, I've not heard it since London 2012. Yeah. That was something. And just tell me how much that carried you in the last 150
4: meters. It was just incredible. That last lap, it was just me and...

0: my track, like my shoes and the track, I was absolutely deaf in that last 110 meters. And to be honest, I didn't take my foot off the gas, but I knew if I came through anything under 328 flat, I had it in the bag, in the legs. And I started to glide, and I was like, oh, wow, this feels incredible. I was like, it's incredible because I'm slowing down. So I was like, I'd better get to the line. So, yeah, I mean, cross finish line, scene 42 something, anything was my goal.
1: That is Josh Kerr, former world championship medalist. Hannah England has been with us throughout. And, Hannah, you called it one of the great performances you've seen here live. He was cooking up a storm, wasn't he? Let's face it.
2: He was. One thing we haven't picked up on, it was a personal best through 1500 for him. And then he added on 109 metres. And when he spoke there about everything that's gone into this, and it's so easy to forget all the things that can go wrong as well when you're pushing yourself to the absolute physical limit. And he would have done that since winning the world indoor title back in March. Every step would have been to find his physical limit. So it's impressive, but even more impressive when you consider all the missteps that could have happened. We talked about Keely Hodgkinson falling over, you're kind of a bent bit of metal. So many things can go wrong, and you make your own luck in this sport, and Josh Kerr has deserved every bit of his luck today.
1: We'll have some more reaction in a moment, but we've seen something impressive on the track here. Real great standout sporting performance. Let's head to Royal Birkdale for the Open Golf Championship. Round three, the overnight leader Lucas Herbert tied the major championship scoring record with 62 on Friday. He's now out on the course. Shojo Saka is there for us. And talking of great sporting achievement, Shojo, another 62.
3: It's been truly extraordinary what we've seen over the first 2.5 days of the Open Championship this year, Lee. Ryan Fox from New Zealand came in with another 62 today. He started the day at level par, 8 under par for his third round, and this 62 today has propelled him right up to the top of the leaderboard. So he joins the halfway leader, Lucas Herbert, who's just come out onto the course. The final groups have just come out in the last 15 minutes or so. So we have a two-way tie at the top of the leaderboard. Ryan Fox with 8 under. Lucas Herbert also on 8 under. He fired a 62 yesterday. Sam Burns, who was the other player who produced a 62. We've had three so far in this championship. He's at 6 under, playing the fourth hole right now. Also on 6 under, the local hero, Tommy Fleetwood. Siwoo Kim from Korea is at 6 under. Ryan Gerard, another American, and his countryman, Cameron Young, and Jackson Suba are all on 6 under par. So we have a pretty congested leaderboard at the moment. It's pretty exciting. Saturday afternoon, it's moving day. There are thousands of people really, really enjoying the golf.
1: Shojo, thank you. Alongside you is the American golf journalist, Alex Michelli. And we are seeing some performances, Alex, aren't we? The latest from New Zealand's Ryan Fox. And he had a chance, didn't he, as well, to shoot a 61?
4: He did. He unfortunately found the fairway bunker on the 18th hole and hit a very nice shot out, but had about a 40-footer to make birdie and didn't. What was quite interesting, though, is Ryan Fox, after the second hole, turned to his playing competitor, Xander Schauffele, and said, the way this is set up today, it looks like the RNA wants to make this very difficult and no more 62s. So he was pretty surprised that he actually could turn around and shoot a 62.
1: And is this the course? Why are we seeing three 62s over 24 hours?
4: Well, obviously these guys are good, and you can believe that. But the course is set up not to be easy, but it is actually a hard and fast golf course, which is exactly what the RNA wanted, with no wind. And you give these guys opportunities with no wind, and they're going to go after things. And you know, they talked about how they didn't want to hit driver at times this week early on. They probably would hit irons off the tee to be strategic. But as the time has gone on, they decided to just start hitting drivers everywhere. And Ryan Fox actually talked about it. He said, the first day I didn't hit as many drivers, but then I decided I'm better off hitting drivers than I would be hitting irons and having a longer shot in and facing the greenside bunkers. So I think that's what everybody has decided. Let's go after it. And because of that, you're seeing scoring that's somewhat unprecedented at an Open Championship.
3: Lee, I've got to add to what Alex just said there. In terms of the conditions and the course conditions, we've talked a lot about the weather in the UK being really dry and hot and sunny over the last maybe 3-4 weeks. The course is burnt out, but of course, if you hit the ball straight, those hard and bouncy fairways do give you a lot of help and a lot of run, and the ball travels a long, long way. Also, if you do hit it in the rough somewhere near the green, the grass is so dry that actually hitting out of fairly light rough is not too bad, and that's what these players are taking advantage of.
1: And just a brief one, Alex, on Bryson DeChambeau out on the course, 4 off the lead.

0: with that two-shot penalty, which we were talking about earlier. Any response at all from him?
1: No response, but he did get a pretty good ovation on the first tee. I think the fans here support him. He's already bogeyed a hole, and he's on the fourth hole now. He's already bogeyed a hole, so has had a great start, but a long way to go.
0: Alex, Shojo, thank you both very much. At Royal Birkdale, moving day, the third round of the Open Golf Championship. We're reflecting a little more on some of the successes we've seen here at the London Stadium. And in the women's 200 metres, Julian Alfred of St Lucia with Adi Adedoyin.
2: Congratulations on the victory, and it backs up what you did recently in that 21-5. You must be really pleased with the way you're performing.
3: I am. I'm really happy with just how I'm executing my 200s, especially. I'm healthy as well, so I can't complain right now.
2: What's been the difference with the 200 this year? Because you're flying.
3: Yeah, maybe just accept it a little more. But I would say that the workouts have been very different. Hard, intense, I would say, as well. But overall, my mentality has been a lot different. I'm hungrier even more than before, especially what happened last year. So I would say my mentality, just the way I'm training right now, there's so much I could just add to just being a better athlete.
2: And it's not just winning and beating a world-class field like that. It's the times that you're running as well.
3: Yeah. I hate talking about times, but
2: I know.
3: I mean, it's right there. But I'm just happy with the times. I'm talking about my exhibition as well. So right now, I'm really just stacking up wins.
2: Which do you prefer, 100 or 200?
3: The 100. But after this race, I'm not sure if I have any more 200s left for the season. So now we just have to focus on the 100s.
2: And just to get confirmation, you're not going to do the Commonwealth?
3: No Commonwealth game.
2: Why did you opt out of it?
3: A team decision, my schedule as well. I like taking breaks, especially after these performances the past couple of days. I need some rest, physically and mentally, and also emotionally as well. It's been very high as of late, so I want to just go back down to ground zero and start over again.
0: That is Julian Alfred. Hannah England, no Commonwealth Games then for the athlete from St Lucia, but another very impressive performance today in London.
4: She's looked supreme over 200 metres. I think we know she's good over 100. She's Olympic champion, but the prowess she's shown over that longer sprint this season kind of sets her up to really be a double threat when we look towards next year's World Championships and then the Olympics.
0: But the 100, still her favourite. Final thought from you, Hannah. It's been great to have you here to see some of the performances we have seen on this track.
4: This is my favourite day of the year, the London Athletics meeting. This arena is brilliant. Every athlete here knows they've got an opportunity to perform well. We've seen season's best. We've seen real lifts for so many of the athletes. But Josh Kerr, to do what he did, 3:42.66, that will go down in the history of this event, in the history of our sport. It was so special to see that in person.
0: Yeah, great to be here to witness that. Hannah, thank you very much. Hannah England with us here then at the London Stadium. So that's wrapped things up in terms of the athletics. We have got the World Cup final between Spain and Argentina. We will be in New York in the final hour of the programme. Just to say in Formula One that Kimi Antonelli is on pole position for Sunday's Belgium Grand Prix. He'll have Max Verstappen alongside him on the front row of the grid. So, the World Cup final, attention will turn towards the MetLife Stadium, New Jersey, New York Stadium for the final on Sunday between Spain and Argentina. I travelled to New Jersey to find out about the return of a team that revolutionised soccer in the United States.

Cosmos is history. It's something that was started in the 70s with the likes of Pelé, Beckenbauer, Quinalha. We're talking about players that created the history of the game.

0: I mean, when you speak about the Cosmos, the first thing that comes to mind is Pelé, especially the Brazilian community, which he was our king of soccer, best in the world, arguably. So, yeah, that's the first thing that comes to mind when you think about the Cosmos.
1: So the Cosmos had arguably the greatest players of, I would say, the greatest generation of footballers. Johan Cruyff even played a couple matches for us. Socrates of Brazil played a match for us. The Cosmos spread the gospel of the beautiful game all around the world.
2: Cosmos is like the Real Madrid of America. Like, you know, if you talk about America, a lot of people don't even know football, but they know Cosmos. You know, Cosmos is huge. It's really a big deal.
0: Today, we wear that same shirt, and it definitely weighs more than others. There's a lot of respect for the players who did come before us, so it's a great honor. It's a great honor to wear the shirt.
3: The New York Cosmos weren't just a team. They were a cultural phenomenon, introducing soccer to millions of Americans, and became arguably the most glamorous club in world football.
4: They have flown to New York from around the world this week, some to glimpse the Statue of Liberty for the very first time. They have flown here for an occasion that has stirred the interest of the world, not a UN meeting or a summit conference, but the retirement of an athlete. The occasion takes place today, not in Manhattan itself, but past the Empire State Building and across the Hudson River in the meadowlands of New Jersey.
3: Founded in 1970 by executives connected to Warner Communications and Atlantic Records, the Cosmos were the original Galacticos.
1: We had the world's best footballers, and really that golden generation. Pelé, Carlos Alberto winning the 1970 World Cup, Beckenbauer winning the 74 World Cup, but players like Vladislav Bogusevic for Yugoslavia. We had some amazing talent. We had Johan Naiskens and Wim Rijsbergen. Johan Cruyff played one match for us at Giant Stadium against the FIFA World All-Stars. He also played one match for us at Stamford Bridge against Chelsea. We've got quite the legacy and that connection. If it wasn't for the World Cup, there wouldn't be a Cosmos. And I'd like to think that if it wasn't for the Cosmos, the World Cup wouldn't be here. My name is David Kilpatrick. I'm the club historian of the New York Cosmos. I think the Greek word cosmos and cosmopolitanism, going back to Diogenes the Cynic, really speaks to something, an ambition in the heart of so many of us who see ourselves not just as from a town or a city or even a nation, but as global citizens. And for the global game to be wrapped up in that cosmopolitanism. And of course, the Cosmos of the 1970s were really the first Galacticos, right? This is before Bosman. This is before players had that the freedom in terms of transfer that they have now to really play where they want to play. And again, using that kind of rock star model of world tours, the Cosmos spread the gospel of the beautiful game all around the world. Again, it's kind of hard to imagine that an American soccer team was such a successful footballing export, but that's exactly what this club was.
3: But there wouldn't have been the world tours and the global attention without one man. The soccer revolution in North America needed star power. And in 1975, the greatest footballer on the planet arrived in New York.

0: there was no real star power in 1975 until he arrived.
1: The general manager, Clive Toy, chased Pelé all around the world. If he heard that there was going to be a Santos match in Italy, he was there. If he heard it was in Spain, he would be there. He really chased them all around the world.
0: Well, the story of signing him is just one that is magnificent. The fact that Clive Toy was able to get him to sign on a napkin that he was going to come to the Cosmos, and he did.
1: Toy's real convincing argument was, if you go to Real Madrid, you can win a championship. If you come to the Cosmos, you can win a nation.
0: And the Cosmos made the best of it, because it wasn't only a fact that he was playing here in NASL, but at the same time, they were traveling all over the world. Always, you know, some sort of a crazy show every time the Cosmos showed up, because wherever they went, they got sellout crowds. So it was, you know, just a magnificent spectacle.
1: Pelé took that missionary spirit, spreading the gospel of the global game, intensely seriously, right? So it wasn't just a matter about competing for a title. It was about winning the hearts and minds of America's youth. And I was one of those Pelé lunchbox-carrying kids in the 1970s that he really worked so hard to connect to the game.
2: Pelé made his official debut for the New York Cosmos on June 15, 1975, against the Dallas Tornado in less than auspicious surroundings.
3: His real name is Edson Arantes do Nascimento. To millions of soccer fans, he is known as Pelé, number 10, the most celebrated player in the history of the game. He has led Brazil to 3 World Cup titles, scoring more goals than any professional player in history. Today, he joins the New York Cosmos and the North American Soccer League with a large crowd looking on at Downing Stadium in New York. The return of Pelé.
2: Here's Roberto Abramowitz and first David Kilpatrick again.
1: So in 1975, the Cosmos are playing at Downing Stadium.

0: Devil's Island. It was this kind of derelict space in between Manhattan and Queens that's beneath the Triborough Bridge.
1: Well, the beautiful game was sort of painted over a little bit, but the game was broadcast on CBS, which was a very big deal, and the field was in such poor condition. It was like basically devoid of grass. And so what they did for it to look better on television was that they went and they took green paint and painted all the dirt green.
0: He kind of freaked out. Why are my legs green? What's wrong with this? And you know, that explained, well, for TV, we need to make it look green.
2: 22,500 people attended, not counting the thousands locked out and many more who jammed the Triborough Bridge overlooking the stadium. A then-record American television audience of 10 million viewers watched Pelé score his first goal and provide an assist in a 2-2 draw. The game was televised in 22 countries and covered by more than 300 journalists.
1: I'm Roberto Abramowitz. In 1977, when I was still in college, I started covering the New York Cosmos. It was just absolutely stunning to have somebody who is the greatest player of all time, all of a sudden playing here in the United States. And, you know, it made sense for him to play here in New York because that was the Cosmos were a team that had tremendous ambition. They were owned by Warner Brothers and they had a lot of money and they all of a sudden caught lightning in a bottle. It was just fantastic to see how the city really took to the Cosmos.
3: What was it like then personally for you then following the Cosmos and Pelé at this time with all that attention that there is now on the team and on soccer for the first time?
1: Well, as somebody who had grown up in Mexico and seeing how important it was, and then coming back here into the United States and having basically at that time 7 years of where soccer was just basically non-existent, then all of a sudden Pelé comes in 75 and things start picking up. They're playing at Yankee Stadium. They're getting really good crowds. But once they moved to Giant Stadium, it just seemed to really, really explode. And it was great. Well, you know, we all thought at the time that soccer had arrived. You could get into Studio 54 just by mentioning that you covered the team. They were the toast of the town. No matter where they went, the crowds would follow. It was like rock stars. And then you actually had rock stars, people like Mick Jagger coming into the locker room all the time. I remember seeing him on his knees crawling in because he was in awe of everything that was going on. It was just wild. It was just absolutely wild times.
3: And was Pelé elusive? Could you get a microphone to him? Could you speak to the great man, or was that very difficult back then?
1: No, it wasn't. It wasn't difficult. As long as you had somebody translating for him, and it was either Professor Mazzei, who was his, you know, agent and confidant, and then later became the coach of the Cosmos for a long time. They always had somebody translating, and he was easy. He was just an absolute magnificent human being. And I'll always remember him for that. And it was just a pleasure and an honor to be able to be around him, to be able to cover him, to be able to watch him play, even at an advanced age of 37 years old, when that was his last season. It was just absolutely amazing.
2: There was something quite surreal about Pelé appearing for the Cosmos. But what was it like to have perhaps the greatest footballer to have ever played the game as a teammate?
4: Hello there, I'm Eddie Edgar. I played for New York Cosmos in 1976. I'd been released by Newcastle at the end of the season. I signed with Hartlepool. Got a request from it was on a Monday. Said, do you want to go to New York and play with Pelé? I said, hang on a second, let me think about that. And I was on a plane by the Thursday. It was that quick. Somebody had seen me playing at Newcastle and thought I'd fit in. So obviously it was really exciting, bit of a shock. The best thing about it, I walked into the change room and Pelé himself came over and introduced himself. And I went, I know who you are. You know, and it was really, really classy guy.
3: What was he like to be around in that dressing room for the time that you were there?
4: Just a really positive guy, not the most outgoing. He just wasn't one of those guys who was always talking all the time. But when he spoke, people listened. And he had his own sort of infrastructure. He had his own fitness coach. He had his own, you know, technical director, his own bodyguard. He kept to himself as regards that. He wasn't being aloof. Once he was on the field, he was one of the guys. But I spent almost a full day sitting in an ice bath one day with him after I got injured, he got injured, and just had a good chat about general stuff, not really about football. Yeah, it was obviously a highlight of my life. And as a footballer, though, you kind of have to take it in your stride a little bit. But still, it still gets in the back of your mind to say, this is fantastic.
3: Life-changing, really, the fact that you played with Pelé in the Cosmos team.
4: The thing I remember mainly about Pelé is, like, being a goalkeeper, all English goalkeepers think they can play out, right? Everybody thought that.

good player. So playing a five-a-side, and I nutmeg Pelly in a five-a-side, which is, I didn't even realise I'd done it at the time. And I'm thinking, oh, my God. About 5 minutes later, he just about sliced me in two from the waist up, just took me out. So I learned my place real quick.

0: and Liga MX sides. Would Canadian Premier League teams ever want to be involved in that? Do they wish they were involved in that competition?
1: I think so. Yeah, I think so. The Canadian Premier League competes in the Champions Cup, which is the CONCACAF edition of the equivalent of the Champions League. So there is certainly a big appetite for CPL teams to be playing continental football. So I think a League's Cup invitation would be more than welcome. Now, the League's Cup has been rebranded a few times, and it's still quite new in its current phase when you see a pause in the MLS schedule and a pause in the Liga MX schedule and the Liga MX. And certainly there's some exciting momentum there. And I think there's already a great deal of teams there as well. I did a couple of Leagues Cup games on commentary, and there's just so many teams from both of those two leagues. Is there an appetite to invite eight more to the table? I mean, maybe, but I think that infrastructure-wise, that's where the CPL would be secondary. It's just with the stadiums and the facilities that the two current leagues have are you know, they could welcome so many more fans. And CPL stadiums are, you know, smaller facilities for the most part. So there would be some challenges for sure, but I think that the CPL would love to have a better seat at the table. Yes.
0: Matt, thank you. Stay with us. Roberto, stay with us as well. We'll hopefully speak to Rodrigo Lara, Mexican journalist, the other side of the very latest BBC News with Pete Ross.
2: Thanks, Delph. The head of the Gulf Cooperation Council says Iranian attacks on civilian targets in neighbouring countries amount to war crimes. Jassim Mohammed Al-Budawi condemned what he called the deliberate targeting of infrastructure and civilian facilities in Bahrain, Kuwait and Jordan. Tehran said the attacks were a response to a seventh consecutive night of US airstrikes. Here's Param Gobadi from BBC Persian.
3: Last night, Mohsen Rezai, an ex-Iranian Revolutionary Guard commander, who is also an advisor to Iranian Supreme Leader, said that the war and negotiation at the same time is over. That's also another sign that Iran doesn't want to get involved in the negotiations, at least now, because they have realized that the United States is bombing Iran to push Tehran to talks for further concessions, and Iranians doesn't want to do that because they're fighting a war of survival.
2: A prominent German centre-right politician, Jens Spahn, has resigned from his post as parliamentary leader of Chancellor Merz's CDU-CSU group. Mr. Spahn had publicly backed Germany's ban on surrogacy, but it emerged that he'd become a parent using a surrogate mother in the United States. More details from Warren Bull.
4: He initially defended himself. He told Bild magazine that he'd wrestled with himself for a long time before finally deciding to have a child in that way. And to many observers, that was nothing more than rank hypocrisy. Many opposition figures and members of his own party had said, well, this is completely unacceptable. And finally, he said, well, in recent days, I've come to realise that my personal happiness in starting a family with my husband and becoming a father is incompatible with my political office.
2: In Hungary, a deadline has passed for the president, Tamás Sulyok, to step aside. Since taking office in May, the prime minister, Péter Magyar, has vowed to remove the president, saying Mr. Sulyok is a puppet of the former government of Viktor Orbán. More than 950 wildfires continue to burn across Canada, many out of control. Nearly 30,000 square kilometres have already been scorched. President Trump has accused Canada of willful negligence. Dense smoke has blanketed some major US cities and is threatening Sunday's Men's World Cup football final in New York. Now back to Delph Lloyd and Sports World in New York.
0: Thank you so much, Pete. Yes, live at the Central Park Tavern in Midtown Manhattan in New York City. It is still raining heavily. Let's check in, though, at the Open Championship at Royal Birkdale. Round three, Shoji Osaka's there for us.
5: Yeah, midway through the third round, Delph, here at the Open Championship at Royal Birkdale. We've got a three-way tie at the top of the leaderboard at the moment. The American Sam Burns did have it at 9-under par. He's just dropped a shot on the ninth, and he's walking down the 10th at the moment at 8-under par. Earlier on, we saw the New Zealander Ryan Fox, the son of the New Zealand rugby legend Grant Fox, shoot an unbelievable round of 62, the third that we've seen at the Open Championships this week. Ryan Fox round in 8-under par, and the Korean Siwoo Kim has just rolled in a 15-foot birdie on the 10th green as well to move to that mark. So Burns, Fox, Kim all at 8-under par. Then at 7-under we have the local hero Tommy Fleetwood from Southport with legions of fans following him around. Fleetwood at 7-under, as is the American Cameron Young and his compatriot Jackson Suba. And Lucas Herbert, the Australian, is also at 7-under par. It's shaping up to be a brilliant Open Championship midway through the third round, Delph.
0: Oh, we've got it on the TV screens in this bar here.

0: in Manhattan showed you. Thank you so much. Still with me on Sports World at the Central Park Tavern in Manhattan, US soccer reporter Roberto Abramovich, and from Toronto, CBC's Matt Cullen. Well, let's talk the future of Major League Soccer, because we know it was in its infancy, wasn't it, after the 1994 World Cup in the United States. It began then with 10 teams. It's now trebled in size to 30 teams. And it's a completely different league to than when it started. Now, there are also 30 academies compared to none 8 years ago. It also saw the introduction of the designated player rule in 2007 with the signing of David Beckham to LA Galaxy. It meant franchises were able to sign up to three players that were considered outside their salary cap. We've since seen the likes of Thierry Henry, Zlatan Ibrahimovic, Wayne Rooney, Son Heung-min and a certain Lionel Messi come to play here, which of course has boosted the league's profile. So, Roberto, I mean, when the World Cup ends, what is the likelihood then of the MLS just gaining even more in popularity and interest increasing further?
1: Well, the MLS is now putting a lot of money into a new marketing campaign. They said, we'll take it from here, and MLS is back. And they had a few games. Sadly for the league, the marquee matchup of the entire weekend was supposed to happen in Chicago. The debut of Robert Lewandowski playing against Thomas Mueller. It was Chicago against Vancouver. They had sold over 45,000 tickets at Soldier Field. And then the air pollution was just so bad because of the terrible wildfires that are happening. And they just could not play the game. So it got postponed, sadly. But we had other games. They had a Cascadia game between Portland and Seattle in Seattle. And Portland went and won 5-1. It was just exciting to see how the Seattle fan base and the Portland fan base that traveled to Seattle reacted to that game and filled the place up. In Montreal, sadly, Toronto played Montreal. It was just an awful game, and the game wasn't sold out. I don't know how many tickets were sold there, but it was sad to see that they couldn't. They have not been able to recapture what's a great fan base in Montreal, and they had promised to spend more money this year on trying to make that team better. It hasn't really happened, and it seems the fan base right now seems to be very turned off to what is going on over there, and then maybe Matt Cullen can weigh in on that as well, as he's a lot closer to the situation. But I'm looking to see, you know, what is going to happen with the rest of the league and how the fan base is going to respond. In Nashville, they sold out the game that they had against Atlanta, and they won 1-0. El Tráfico was last night between the Galaxy and LAFC, and that was sold out as well, and it was an exciting crowd. So we'll see what winds up happening. I'm looking forward. Hopefully, there's a rallying cry, and people want to come. Tickets are much more affordable than World Cup game tickets, which is ridiculous, right? FIFA just released 567 tickets for the final tomorrow, and they're just under, there's a bargain, by the way, in case you guys want to bring friends, just under $11,000 American per ticket. When you can get into an MLS game anywhere between $15 and $30 on the cheapest side. So it's very affordable. We hope that people go. The level is very good. Obviously, it's not World Cup. It's not the Premier League. But then again, 90% of the leagues in the world are not the Premier League. So people should go out and enjoy and hopefully support their local teams.
0: Yeah, I watched that Nashville against Atlanta match in my hotel room last night, and it looked packed. The stadium there looked packed. I'm not sure what the capacity was.
1: 30,000, a little over 30.
0: 30,000, but it looked packed. And interesting, you mentioned about the MLS relaunch, which you and I both attended, Roberto, on Thursday at MLS headquarters, just above Madison Square Gardens. It's all a hubbub of activity there, isn't it? And crucially, you touched on their new slogan, which we'll take it from here. You actually omitted what came before that, which is part of their slogan, "Thank you, world, we'll take it from here," which I think is typically American, very brash. You know, it's almost like that they're never afraid to sell what their product is. Matt, you're smiling there as well. I mean, clearly the MLS have huge hopes. Just touch on that Montreal situation that Roberto was talking about. What is the situation with that?
2: Yes. Well, I think that Major League Soccer has just seen tremendous growth, particularly over the last even 5 to 10 years. There's bigger players coming. You don't always see the big names coming in the retirement. And Lionel Messi has been the biggest catalyst, and now could be a two-time champion of the FIFA World Cup, being an MLS player with Inter Miami, of course. But going to Montreal, the situation for MLS

0: isn't quite as rosy, and that's because as Roberto mentioned, in Montreal, there's been a big push to try and develop players, but to do it very affordably. And of course, I'm being polite with my language here, being a good Canadian that I am. But Montreal fans wouldn't quite put it that nicely, calling the owner quite cheap, just not interested in investing in the team. And then, of course, with the move to the winter calendar coming up, is that the current Montreal stadium, Stade Saputo, it's not winterized. They cannot play there when it drops below a certain temperature. So there's a big debate going on in Montreal right now. Should they go back to the Olympic Stadium from the 1976 Olympics, which has just been called? They call it the toilet bowl in Montreal because if you put money in, you can basically just flush it down. So latest reports are that they are going to try and renovate the Olympic Stadium, the Stade Olympique, once again in an effort to try and keep CF Montreal in town. But there are many owners, particularly in the United States, that are interested in bringing teams south of the border. And that's a very similar situation when Vancouver right now going through a sale. The current ownership, it says we're trying to move on for whatever reason. And the stadium issue is there. It's a different type of a stadium. We saw it. BC Place was the host of 7 World Cup games, but it's controlled by the province. And that means the Whitecaps don't have priority on dates. We've seen some really difficult negotiations when playoff games come to town or big cup games and they need to schedule last minute. Oh, we have a concert. We have, Monster Truck in town. We can't move that. And that's been a huge source of frustration for the Whitecaps, and it's essentially relocation is very much on the table in Vancouver as well. There's a bid from Las Vegas to bring a team there down to Sin City. So they're very nervous in both Montreal and Vancouver with regards to the future of their MLS teams. Toronto seems to be the beacon of hope, a good side that spends a lot of money, has really done poorly in the table though over the last 5 years. But they seem to at least be the stable one when it comes to MLS north of the border. I want to add that MLS is vitally important for the growth of soccer. It can't just be the Canadian Premier League and other leagues, the Northern Super League. They need to have top players, top talent come through and of course, play in Canada. So that's where we are in terms of Major League Soccer.
1: To add to Matt's point, I remember when, I don't know, Matt, if it was last year or the year before, where Vancouver had to host, quote unquote, a game against the Portland Timbers in Portland, and yet they won that game. I think it was like 5-0 or 5-1. They actually won that game, and it was a playoff game, and that was because Taylor Swift was having a concert, and they weren't going to move Tay-Tay. We know that wasn't going to happen. And the funny part was that if Vancouver had made it, and they were a very good team, and Vancouver had made it to MLS Cup, they were supposed to host MLS Cup, but there was a Monster Truck rally. We had no idea where they were going to play that. It was almost thankfully for the league, it didn't happen.
2: I know Matt's already touched on the fact that the calendar will change. I think it's in 2028. Obviously, it'll turn towards more of a winter schedule. I'm intrigued by this, Roberto, particularly with the idea of it clashing with the NFL. The NFL season is so short as it is. How do the MLS expect to compete when you've got the NFL also happening?
1: Well, they compete with the NFL already. It's not like they don't, because the regular season ends mid-October, and then from there you have the playoffs, and MLS Cup isn't until like the first or second week in December. So you're competing with the NFL all the way through that. There are some teams that share stadiums, but they've been able to work that out because MLS is now mostly a Saturday league, NFL is a Sunday league for the most part. But there's no way of avoiding... There's no way of avoiding the NFL. They're the big bullies in this country. Their television ratings are off the chart. Wherever you go, NFL is number one. It's not even close to anything else. So they just have to learn how to coexist, which they've been able to do. And there's enough fan base for both leagues without a problem.
2: Well, let's get a Mexican perspective post-World Cup, as it were. Let's speak to Mexico football journalist Rodrigo Lara, who joins me on the line. Rodrigo, first of all, how has the World Cup gone down in Mexico?
3: Yes, I think everybody was really surprised with the results and the good performance during the group stage, not conceding a single goal in the first three games. So everybody was really hype and excited to go further in the tournament. And then we had a great game against Ecuador. The team really played an amazing football. And then we have the England match Allianz Stadium. That

0: was probably one of the biggest games in the history of Mexican football. But yes, it was a really positive World Cup. And now we will have a new manager under Rafa Márquez, which is also a legend of Mexico. He won the Champions League with Barcelona. He played 5 World Cups as a captain of the country. Now he's going to be the main coach, the head of this national team ahead of the next tournaments and the next World Cup.
1: And in terms of legacy, which is something we always talk about when tournaments host events, what now? What for the future of the game? How will hosting the World Cup help the development of grassroots in Mexico and players coming through in the country?
0: Yes, that's a very interesting topic because at the moment the Mexican League is not in the best moment, is not in the best shape, because from like 5 years ago we don't have any relegation and promotion. So it's going to be even harder. It's harder now for small kids and young players to develop and to make a first team football. But with the experience and hosting the World Cup, obviously it's a big boost for everyone in the country, for all the people in Mexico, coaches, players, managers, directors, to look forward and to learn how can we improve, how can we get better, how can we reach that sixth game or quarterfinals or semifinals in the World Cup. And having Rafa Márquez as a manager, a guy who had a lot of winning record in his time as a player, I think it's going to help a lot. We have a lot of young players. Also, we have a Gilberto Mora, only 17 years old, the future of Mexico. And a lot of Premier League clubs, a lot of big teams in Europe are knocking on his door and of the agent to see if he can move to Europe in some point. Mexico is a country with a lot of history of football. We love football. We are really crazy and passionate about developing, about competing. You can see fans in every single game in the World Cup, no matter if Mexico is not involved. You see fans spending a lot of money in all the games. We always want to be involved in the World Cup.
1: It's interesting, Rodrigo. Just finally, we've been talking today about the impact that the MLS might have, or the fact that it's obviously only increasing in stature. It's getting bigger and better. How worried is Liga MX about the MLS?
0: Yes, good question. We always are competing with football or with soccer from the USA. We always are in the debate. So we're always there fighting with the USA to see who is better, with the national team, to see who has a better league. And it's interesting because the football here in the USA is still developing a lot of culture things. When in Mexico, we have football since the 60s, since the 50s. We have clubs with 100 years old, like Club Pachuca, and Club America is one of the most popular clubs in the world, also with Chivas. And we have players winning Champions League, like Chicharito Hernandez, like Rafa Márquez. So we have this conversation, these debates about who is better than the other one. But yes, we are always competing with the MLS to see who is better in football.
1: Thank you, Rodrigo. Rodrigo Lara there, Mexico football journalist. Now we've only got 10 minutes or so left of Sports World, but we must talk about the match taking place tonight, the one that everyone says no one wants to play. Well, it's the third place playoff, otherwise called the bronze medal match. France v England in Miami, kickoff at 5 p.m. local time, which is 9 p.m. GMT. There's a low weather warning as well in Miami, so there could be some potential delays. Well, joining us are former England defender Matt Upson and the French football journalist Raphael Jukoban. Hello to you both.
2: Hello.
1: Hello, Matt. Raphael, I know you're with me. You've had to somehow brave the weather across Brooklyn to Manhattan. It's not looking pretty outside, is it?
2: Yeah, and it's going to carry on until tonight, I think. So,
1: Matt, you've probably got much better weather back in England. I know Thomas Tuchel said, didn't he, in the aftermath of their semi-final defeat to Argentina, that no England or France players want to play in this match. How would you be feeling? Would you want to play in it, or will you just want to be home by now?
3: I think there's definitely a feeling that when you have had the season that most of these players have had, ending in how it ended on Wednesday, I think another game to decide third and fourth is not something that is too high up on the list of priorities for the players, and probably for the supporters as well. You know, the disappointment kind of feels like you just want to cut that and dis-

0: up here and debrief and, you know, really learn from it, and we'll go through all the what happened and the full investigation into the performances, etc. But to go and play again, I think it's a real challenge mentally. So the players have got to be up for this, because you've got to give a good account of yourself. You're still pulling on an England jersey or a French jersey.
1: And Raphael, from a France perspective, I mean, this game surely has some significance, because it'll be Didier Deschamps' last match in charge. So how big of a moment will that be? And can we reflect on his time at France? He's achieved pretty much everything.
2: Yeah, I think from a French perspective, there is that kind of motivation to give him a good send-off after 14 years in charge. There's been a lot of debate in France in the last few days, actually, about his legacy, about whether he has really achieved everything he could have achieved with the level of talent, the depth that he had in every squad that he had. To come out of 14 years with only one major trophy, some people have been saying it's not quite what he could have achieved. Others are saying, obviously, considering the state that the French national team was in back in 2010, back in 2012, coming off that strike in South Africa and pretty average showing at the Euros in 2012, he's taken the national team and brought them back to the very highest level. So that will be his legacy, you know, moving forward. And obviously, tonight is the chance to do 3 consecutive World Cup podiums. That's obviously quite a big achievement anyway. So, yeah, I think from the players' perspective, obviously they were saying that nobody wants to play it. But there is a feeling that obviously they do want to give Didier Deschamps a proper send-off.
1: Yeah, it's interesting, Matt, to hear Raphael talk about the debate about whether Didier Deschamps has achieved everything that perhaps he could have achieved, because I know that talk is probably going on back in England about Thomas Tuchel. I mean, he had a lot of heat on him straight in the aftermath of that defeat to Argentina. Reports have since come out saying the players perhaps were not happy with tactics. You know, is this a team in unity, do we think? I mean, how divisive is it in the dressing room from what you're hearing?
0: Yeah, it's interesting how quickly that can look a little bit fractured, isn't it? I mean, all the questioning after the previous game against Norway, he got really frustrated with the questioning of the mentality. And I think that he was right to do that, because it wasn't a mentality thing. I think that's been pretty solid from the players' perspective all the way through the tournament up until probably the last half an hour of the match on Wednesday, where we just seemed to just have a little bit of a collapse. Couldn't quite get ourselves into a place to capitalise on that 1-0 lead. So I think that, you know, it's going to be very, very hard for him as a manager. I think he has to back his judgment in terms of, it's hard for him to go back and say, oh, actually, yeah, I did call that one wrong, because, you know, England have gone and sourced this head coach to do exactly the opposite of that, which is make those right calls in those moments. You know, we've been to this place before, and it's kind of the same end feeling and the same end result. So I think he has to stick with his decisions. You know, that's his call. That's how he felt. That's as a head coach, he called the game. But it ended very, very badly. And we were well beaten in that final 20 minutes. The game just completely fell apart for England. So I think there's big questions for him, and he's trying to answer them. But, you know, we kind of keep going around in circles again.
1: I might come to you again in a moment, Matt, just to ask you whether you think there'll be changes. But Raphael, I mean, can we still expect a strong attacking feel from France? I mean, Kylian Mbappe will no doubt see this game as getting more goals, in terms of he can still win the Golden Boot. He's still equal with Messi, isn't he, on 8?
2: Yeah, and he can still overtake Messi in the all-time rankings as well. So definitely a lot of stake for him. From what we've been seeing, the lineup will probably be the same in terms of the attack, that front four of obviously Olise and Dembele, and Doué as well. The main changes will be in the midfield, with Warren Zaïre-Emery getting his first start in this tournament. Potentially N'Golo Kanté getting his first minutes at the World Cup as well. Obviously a bit of a send-off for him too. So there'll be changes at the back probably, but we'll see a very strong attacking lineup anyway.
1: Changes from Tuchel, Matt, do you think?
0: Yeah, I think there will be some forced, i.e. Reece James, Declan Rice, those kind of players that have just been kind of hanging on and getting on the pitch. I can't see them featuring at all. I think, you know, similar to France, though, he'll, you know, have to stick with his key players, your Canes, your Bellinghams, because there's a lot at stake, and he's in a very different situation to Didier Deschamps, isn't he? Because, you know, he's got another 2 years on his contract. He needs to kind of grapple back round the belief and the backing from

0: supporters and the players and everyone that he's the right man to lead England into the next tournament.
1: And, of course, finishing third for England would still be their best ever finish since 1966. So that would be something to aim for as well. We've only got a couple of minutes left. I just want to ask you all, in terms of who you think are going to win the final on Sunday, and maybe ask you for your standout player. Matt in Toronto, I'll come to you first. Standout player of the tournament and who's going to win against Spain and Argentina?
0: Oh,
2: difficult to argue. Oh, we have two Matts, so you choose,
0: sorry.
1: Sorry, Matt Upson. I'll go to Matt in Toronto. Don't worry, Matt Upson. I'll come to you in a moment.
2: I promise. I'll try. I might steal Matt's player of the tournament, but Lionel Messi for me, just at 39 years old, just has been continued to wow and leave supporters just with their draws on the floor. So I think that he has been by far the player of the tournament. Of course, the Golden Boot will be interesting. As for the winner, I think Spain. Spain has just been so good. They have, of course, some all-star players, some terrific names, but it's the team collective to me that seems to be just one goal conceded all tournament. It's remarkable.
1: Matt Cullen, thank you. I'll give Matt Upson a moment to potentially change his answer. Roberto, who are you going for? Player of the tournament for year, and who's going to win on Sunday?
3: I think it's Messi as the player of the tournament. He's just been ridiculous. And the one thing that I don't know many people have realized, maybe they have, but they haven't talked about it a lot. That cross that he put in for the header goal, for the goal that went up 2-1, that was with his right foot. He's not right-footed.
1: His weak foot.
3: Okay, and that was his weak foot, right? Quote marks here for everybody on the radio. it's unbelievable. I just can't see how they don't win, only because of the fact that the way that they rally, if the game goes over 80 minutes, then they're going to figure out a way to go and win the game.
1: Roberto, thank you. Rafael.
4: I'd say my player for the tournament is Rodri. The amount of sort of unseen work that he's done in Spain's midfield, the way he's bossed every game has been really impressive, especially against France.
1: Yeah.
4: I mean, seeing that live was just really impressive.
1: Does that mean Spain are going to win for you?
4: I'm going to say Spain.
1: There you go. And Matt Upson, have you changed from what you were going to say,
0: no,
1: or are you going to stick to what you're going to say?
0: You may as well just stuck with Matt in Toronto. I'm a carbon copy. Carbon copy of that answer. I love the Rodri answer, though. I think that's right up there for me. But Messi, quality,
1: another planet.
0: Just how he plays the game as well. I think that I just love the way that he plays the game. And Spain, for me, are the most controlling, organised team. So I think they'll win it.
1: We've got three saying Spain, one going Argentina. In typical BBC fashion, I'm going to sit on the fence. Thank you all. Roberto, Rafael with me here in New York, Matt in Toronto and Matt in England. Pleasure having you on Sports World. We're going to leave the Central Tavern Bar when it stops raining, which will probably be in about 10 hours. Thanks for listening. Bye for now. Will it be Spain or Argentina?
5: We are the best defence in the World Cup. And we haven't had Lamine Yamal doing something spectacular, which was played in the final. So, yeah, I think we'll take it.
6: I think Argentina still has like the destiny. I believe in our greatness destiny. I think Diego knows it too, from the sky, from heaven.
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10: This is a subject which has to be handled very, very sensitively.
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12: Prison, interrogations and intimidation, all because of studying in a university branded as an extremist organization by the Belarus government. We find out why the European Humanities University is considered a threat by President Lukashenko.
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13: Welcome to the newsroom from the BBC World Service. I'm Pete Ross. In the Middle East, the US has continued to strike Iranian infrastructure as Tehran responds by hitting targets across several Gulf states. Ukraine has attacked warehouses belonging to Russia's biggest online retailer as part of a fresh wave of drone strikes.
14: The impact blew out the doors and windows. Everyone nearby got hit.
13: In Hungary, a government deadline for the country's president to step down has expired.

0: prominent German politician has resigned amid a surrogate baby controversy, and...
1: It's a really beautiful site, actually. It used to be a cattle farm and an eucalyptus plantation, and we've spent the last 1 to 2 years basically trying to get ready for elephants.
0: We hear about the first elephant to be welcomed at a newly created sanctuary in Portugal.
2: BBC News with Sue Montgomery. The head of the Gulf Cooperation Council says Iranian attacks on civilian targets in neighbouring countries amount to war crimes. Jassim Mohammed al-Badawi condemned what he called the deliberate targeting of infrastructure and civilian facilities in Bahrain, Kuwait and Jordan. Joe Inwood reports.
3: Blasting into the night sky, a salvo of Iranian missiles. Footage released by their military shows Iran's response to US attacks of the past week. The targets, they say, have been American bases across the Middle East. But that is not how the Gulf Arab states view it. It's claimed that desalination plants have been damaged, threatening vital water supplies. But the exact same charge has been levelled at the United States. Authorities in Iran's southern Hormuzgan province claim that, along with three bridges, a desalination plant was destroyed there.
2: At least 9 Palestinians have been killed in 2 separate Israeli airstrikes in Gaza. Health officials said 3 people were killed in a drone strike in the Al-Zaytun neighbourhood in Gaza City. Palestinian media reported 6 more people were killed in another strike on an apartment west of the city. There's been no comment from Israel. A prominent German politician, Jens Spahn, has resigned from his post as parliamentary leader of the governing centre-right CDU-CSU. He'd been accused of hypocrisy over surrogacy, which is illegal in Germany. Warren Bull has more details.
4: Jens Spahn had a role akin to Chancellor Merz's enforcer in the German parliament, and part of that was to promote its centre-right policies. That included support for Germany's continued ban on surrogacy, which is punishable by up to 3 years in prison or a fine. But there's no ban on bringing up a child born to a surrogate mother abroad, and it's emerged that Jens Spahn used that loophole to become a parent using a surrogate in the United States. To many observers, that was nothing more than rank hypocrisy, and there was only one possible outcome.
2: Russian officials say 7 people have been killed and 50 others injured in Ukrainian drone attacks overnight that set ablaze an oil depot and 2 warehouses belonging to Russia's biggest online retailer, Wildberries. The deaths were reported at a logistics centre in the Tambov region. Here's Paul Adams.
5: What President Zelensky has said is that these depots are used to store and transport key components that go into the Russian drones that are used to target Ukrainian cities. Some defense experts I've been talking to really confirm that. They say that Wildberries is a place that a lot of Russian military go to for their supplies, and that it is effectively part of the logistics network used by the Russian military. I dare say the Kremlin would take a different view of that.
2: BBC News. The president of Hungary, Tomasz Szolyok, has agreed to step down. Since taking office in May, the prime minister, Péter Modrý, has said the president had to leave office, saying Mr. Szolyok was a puppet of the former Fidesz government of Viktor Orbán. He was given until 5 o'clock local time to sign a constitutional amendment passed by parliament earlier this week, which would end his term. Brazil's Supreme Court has denied a request by Argentina's President Javier Milei to visit former President Bolsonaro, who's under house arrest. Mr. Milei hoped to see him while attending the convention of Mr. Bolsonaro's Liberal Party in Sao Paulo later this month. But the Supreme Court Justice, Alexandre de Moraes, has banned Mr. Bolsonaro from receiving visitors for 30 days, except for his doctors and lawyers. The former Spanish football international Joan Capdevila has begged President Trump for help after being denied a visa to enter the US for Sunday's World Cup final. Eletra Naismith reports.
6: No one wants to miss Spain's second World Cup final, not least Joan Capdevila, a member of the legendary Spanish side that won for the first time in 2010. He was planning to cheer on La Roja against Argentina, invited with all his former teammates by Spain's Football Federation. But US border policy says no. Capdevila thinks it's because of an exhibition match he played in Iran 10 years ago. He's pleading with President Trump and Marco Rubio for good measure. If anyone knows how to help, he says, he'll be grateful to them for life.
2: More than 950 wildfires.

0: fires continued to burn across Canada, many out of control. Nearly 30,000 square kilometres have already been scorched. The military are preparing to evacuate a remote community of 600 people threatened by blazes in sparsely populated northwestern Ontario. BBC News.
1: You're listening to the newsroom from the BBC World Service with me, Pete Ross. We begin in the Middle East. Where the US has been continuing its military strikes against Iran. That sound was from footage released by the US Central Command on social media. Iranian state media reported explosions in several parts of the country, including the central city of Yazd and the southern port of Bandar Abbas. Iranian state TV reported that three people had been killed. Well, Iran has retaliated. Air raid sirens sounded in the early hours of Saturday in Bahrain, which hosts the US Navy's Fifth Fleet. Iran also said it launched strikes at American bases in Jordan and Kuwait. Kuwaiti officials say Iran has struck another of its power plants and water desalination plants a day after a similar attack. Khazra Naji from BBC Persian is following developments.
2: Last night was the seventh consecutive night of attacks on infrastructure in Iran and other targets. And those attacks were mainly focused around the port of Bandar Abbas. Bandar Abbas sits right on top of the Strait of Hormuz, right on the north side of it. And it's a strategic city, town, port. And it seems that the Americans are trying to isolate this port from the rest of the country. They've been attacking yesterday, the day before. They were attacking all the roads leading to it from the west. And last night, they hit the bridges on the roads leading to it from the north and from the east. So that's what seems to be happening. Generally, the strategy seems to be attacking all these targets along the Strait of Hormuz and the Persian Gulf and the Sea of Oman so that they can push Iran and Iranian forces away from the coastlines in the Persian Gulf, in the Strait of Hormuz and the Sea of Oman, so that that way, probably, they hope that they can achieve some sense of security in the Strait of Hormuz.
1: And Iran, in response, has also hit infrastructure targets across several Gulf states. Is that correct?
2: Yes, and that's what Iran does. Iran's defense, basically, is to lob missiles and fire drones at air bases of the US in the countries in the region, like in Bahrain, in Kuwait, Saudi Arabia last night for the first time after many days, and other countries in the region. They're hoping that would sort of stop the Americans, but it hasn't, and the American side seems to be escalating. So we will have to wait what Iran is going to do next. We had a military advisor to the Supreme Leader today saying that if the Americans don't stop attacking our infrastructure, we will take the war to the region, i.e. we will attack any and every target that we can think of.
1: We've had these escalating attacks for more than a week now, and from what you've said, it seems that both sides are wanting the other side to kind of back down, but it doesn't seem that either side is going to back down anytime soon.
2: Well, the Americans are not backing down, certainly, and there are reports that they are sending more hardware to the region. Already they have 50,000 military personnel in the region, and they have dozens and dozens and dozens of aircraft to attack Iran with. On the Iranian side, I get the impression that they are a bit cautious with their missiles, with their drones. I guess they have finite number of missiles and drones, and so they're being economical with those. And if that's the case, Iran is not in a good position.
1: Khazra Naji from BBC Persian. When Ukraine launched another wave of drone attacks against Russia last night, two of the targets were warehouses belonging to Russia's biggest online retailer, Wildberries. Russian officials say seven people were killed and more than 20 injured at one of the sites, a logistics centre in the Tambov region, more than 400 kilometres southeast of Moscow. One of those injured was a security officer at the warehouse.
3: We were about to let people out, but herded them back inside because there was firing right near the fire exit. The firing was close by. We got

0: everybody back inside. And that's when it happened. The impact blew out the doors and windows. Everything went flying. Everyone nearby got hit.
1: Another of the retailer's sites was hit in Elektrostal in the Moscow region, along with a nearby oil depot. Videos posted online show columns of thick smoke at the site. Our World Affairs correspondent, Paul Adams, is in Kyiv, where he joins us from now. Paul, thanks for being with us. A large retailer warehouse struck by the Ukrainians. That's a fairly unusual development. How significant is this?
2: Well, it certainly was a devastating attack, Pete, as you heard just now in that clip. And we think it's the first attack of its kind. Ukraine has been attacking energy infrastructure targets deep inside Russia for a long time. But this is different. This is a civilian target with civilian casualties. Now, Ukraine's argument, as expressed by President Zelensky, is that Wildberries, which is essentially Russia's version of Amazon, is playing a central role in Russia's military logistics infrastructure, supplying components for drones and navigation equipment. President Zelensky calls this a campaign of long-range sanctions. And experts who I've spoken to today say that Wildberries' role is even more widespread than that, that soldiers buy all sorts of military equipment from there, from uniforms to body armor to walkie-talkies and other gear. Ukraine also says that it's revenge for Russia's attacks on Ukrainian cities. Russia has attacked Ukraine's online retailers for several years, and probably for very similar reasons. One other suggestion is that since Wildberries is owned by someone with a close relationship with Vladimir Putin, the attacks may also have had the effect of disrupting parts of the Russian economy that the leader in the Kremlin really cares about.
1: This seems like the sort of latest step in these widespread Ukrainian drone attacks. What sort of impact are they having in general across the battlefield?
2: Well, they're having a pretty huge effect, not really in the battlefield so much, but deep inside Russia and inside Russian-occupied parts of Ukraine. The mayor of Moscow published a map today showing almost 1,900 Ukrainian drone attacks on the Moscow region in the past week alone, with only 207 of those being intercepted. So it is an increasingly effective strategy. It's disrupted oil storage and refining, as much as 10 to 15% of Russia's total capacity. It's led to fuel rationing in Crimea, forced Russia to import refined oil products, which is a pretty shocking situation for one of the world's biggest oil producers, and put additional strain on Russia's war budget. Ukraine has also been hitting vessels that are part of Russia's shadow fleet exporting oil in an effort to evade sanctions. So that's also having an impact. I think it's become an absolutely key part of Kyiv's strategy, and one very much identified, I should just add finally, with the recently ousted Ukrainian defense minister, Minister Fedorov, who protesters are on the streets right now here in Kyiv, demanding his return to his position.
1: Paul, thanks for that. Paul Adams in Ukraine. To Germany now, where a prominent centre-right politician has resigned after being accused of double standards over his decision to use a surrogate mother to have a child. Surrogacy is illegal in Germany and is punishable by up to 3 years in prison or a fine. When Jens Spahn, the parliamentary leader of Chancellor Merz's CDU party, revealed on Wednesday that he and his husband had become parents by using a surrogate abroad, it prompted widespread criticism amid accusations of hypocrisy and calls for him to step down. Our reporter Warren Bull told us more.
3: Jens Spahn had a role akin to Chancellor Merz's enforcer in the German parliament, and part of that was to promote its centre-right policies. That included support for Germany's continued ban on surrogacy. That is punishable by up to 3 years in prison or a fine in Germany. And in fact, the last time his party voted to maintain that ban was in February at the party congress. But there's no ban on bringing up a child born to a surrogate mother abroad. And it's emerged that Jens Spahn used that loophole to become a parent himself by using a surrogate mother in the US. Now, after that came out, he initially defended himself. He told Bild magazine that he'd wrestled with himself for a long time, including on this issue, before finally deciding to have a child in that way. And to many observers, that was nothing more than rank hypocrisy. And there was only one way to go with that. But many opposition figures and members of his own party

0: Party had said, well, this is completely unacceptable if we have these manifesto pledges and then we've reinforced them. And finally, he said, well, in recent days, I've come to realise that my personal happiness in starting a family with my husband and becoming a father is incompatible with my political office. So he ended up resigning.
1: This is not the first time that Jens Spahn has found himself in controversy. As you say, he's the sort of enforcer of Merz's party. So he's drawn criticism in the past. Has this had anything to do with why he's had to take this decision to step down now, do you think?
0: Well, he's had a kind of three strikes and you're out, in the sense that under a previous Chancellor, Angela Merkel, he was the health minister from 2018 to 2021. And during the COVID outbreak, his health ministry bought around 6 million face masks. Many of them weren't used at all. And an official inquiry found that there was over-procurement. It was a waste of a lot of public money. And then with Friedrich Merz himself, he had lobbied for Merz to become Chancellor. And when he didn't receive enough votes in the first round in May 2025 to become Chancellor, some thought that it was Spahn who'd failed to do his job and that he should be made to resign then. So he had controversy with the PPE under COVID that is still going on as a national inquiry in Germany. He had more criticism from within his own party that he hadn't been good enough at generating interest and support for Merz, but neither of those things had made him resign. Then this came and he said that he'd come to realise that his personal happiness was incompatible with his political office, but Chancellor Merz, his reply to this, he said it was unfortunate that he'd had to go, but credibility was the most valuable asset in politics. I thank Jens Spahn for the work we did together.
1: Warren Bull, you're listening to The Newsroom from the BBC World Service. Next to Hungary. And the President, Tomasz Szolyok, has agreed to step down. Since taking office in May, the Prime Minister, Peter Mogor, has said the President had to leave office, saying Mr. Szolyok was a puppet of the former Fidesz government of Viktor Orbán. He was given until 5 o'clock local time to sign a constitutional amendment passed by Parliament earlier this week, which would end his term. Mr. Mogor's government said that otherwise it would impeach him. Our Central Europe correspondent Nick Thorpe reports.
2: Tomasz Szolyok signed the amendment exactly 5 days to the minute after the Tisza government used its two-thirds majority in Parliament to oust him from office. He had little choice. The alternative would have been a protracted constitutional crisis. The amendment removes not only the President of the Republic, but the head of the Constitutional Court, the former Chief Prosecutor, Peter Polt, and other judges. It's the latest and most dramatic move by the Tisza government since it won a landslide victory in April. Former Prime Minister Viktor Orbán, on social media, described it as an act of tyranny and called for protests.
1: Nick Thorpe. The 2026 World Cup is almost at an end after more than 5 weeks of competition and over 100 games played since the first match kicked off in Mexico way back on June the 11th. The curtain will come down on the tournament tomorrow when Spain take on defending champions Argentina in the final being played in New York. Before then, though, the losing semi-finalists, France and England, take each other on in the so-called bronze final match for third place. I'm joined now from Miami, where that game's taking place, by Sammy Mockbell. Sammy, thanks for joining us. I guess the first question's got to be, after the disappointment of not making it to the final for these two teams, how up for it are the players likely to be for this game?
3: Yeah, that's right. We're here in Miami for a bronze medal match, but unfortunately, I don't think either team wants to be playing in this game, having been so close to a World Cup final, certainly for England. You know, that would have been their first World Cup final since 1966. To now having to be playing in this bronze medal match, I think the players will find it hard to motivate themselves for the day, for sure.
1: And FIFA has dubbed this game the bronze final. There's bronze medals, I guess, or some sort of bronze award for third place. But beyond that, there is some more issues to be decided, not least who wins the golden boot, because goals in this game will count towards that, correct?
3: Yeah, absolutely. And you've got two of the leaders in that race to win the golden boot, in Kylian Mbappe and Harry Kane. who could

0: add to their tally later on today if they can get on the score sheet. What will be interesting to see is whether both players actually feature in the game at all. I think Thomas Tuchel, the England manager, will make some changes. I think he will want to rotate to give some of the players who have gone through the ringer, really, physically and emotionally and mentally during the tournament. I think a lot of, maybe some of those will come out of the team just to give them a rest. So it will be interesting to see if Harry Kane actually starts the game. Absolutely, he will want to, but he wants to add to his tally. But given the amount of football that he's played this season and the, as I say, the emotional and physical stress their bodies have been under, I wouldn't be surprised if Harry Kane isn't in the starting 11 later on this afternoon.
1: It would be a brave manager to bench a striker, you know, who's got a chance of winning the Golden Boot. But Sammy, just briefly, let's look ahead to tomorrow's final. Defending champions Argentina taking on many people's favourites before the tournament began, Spain. How do you see this one going?
0: Yeah, look, it's the two of world football superpowers going head to head, and it's in many ways a fitting ending to the World Cup. You've got obviously Lionel Messi for Argentina, who is arguably the greatest player to ever played the game. And then with Spain, you've got a team full of technical footballers who are able to control the tempo and pace of a football match. So it's going to be a very intriguing game tomorrow in New York City. If I was a betting man, which I am not, but if I was, I would probably pin my bet on Spain coming out victorious. But I think it'll be very tight.
1: Sammy, thanks for that. Sammy Mockbell in Miami. Now, this might sound familiar to many of you, endlessly scrolling through a streaming platform, unable to decide what to watch next. But instead of choosing a new box set or a blockbuster movie to enjoy, could you be tempted by an immersive video game? That's what Netflix hopes you may want to do, as it's launched a new game, Unhinged. Sean Crankel is the head of narrative games at Netflix. He's been speaking to Sean Farrington about how the game works.
2: It's sort of a strange mix between both a playable movie and a little bit of a game. The way that it works is that it's this thriller that kind of magically uses your phone and your TV to interface with it. So you're looking in first person at your TV. Massive storm has rolled in. Most of your neighbors have left because they've, you know, evacuated wisely. Your best friend who lives across the street, who happens to be played by Sadie Sink, is somebody who's saying, we should probably get out of here. You, the player character, are played by Zoe Kravitz. And your phone, when you get a phone call, it literally is getting called on your phone. And when you turn on your flashlight on your phone to peer into the darkness and move your phone around, it actually works in real time. And so what starts as a fairly benign, let's get out of here for the storm story, escalates into a very crazy sort of thriller slash horror experience about a home invasion.
3: Yeah, I've seen the trailer and that gets pretty terrifying quite quickly. And that's just watching a casual couple of minutes. So the phone, is that like a controller as we would have known it with other consoles, for example?
2: Yeah, so this is what I'm so excited about for this, is that it's very approachable in terms of how you play it. Your phone, when you get a call on it, you'll just press the button and you'll hear literally, you know, Sadie coming through your phone, and you'll hear your character's voice on TV. And then the way you move through the world, instead of having to learn very complex controls, when you're aiming that flashlight around, you can just sort of aim where you want to go, click, and then you'll move to that space. And so it's, even though the story gets very intense, the way you play it is actually dead simple. It feels more like you're at a great Disneyland ride than it is a game that you have to get, you know, very good at playing.
3: So what is this really all about from Netflix's point of view? You've got a background right through the various aspects of the gaming industry, working for many companies along the way. This sounds quite different. Like, it's not that much of a game that way people would imagine, using whatever it might be, or weapons, or picking up things, achieving challenges. It doesn't seem to be that.
2: Yeah, it's quite different. I think it broke our brains as we started to approach this one, because as game developers, I think the teams regularly want to build on what the rest of the industry has already done. And I think for us, we came at it from a very different perspective, which is to say, there's people on Netflix who are coming to watch a great horror or thriller film or show, but they probably don't want to have to clear the skill

0: bar of what it takes to play a great horror game.
1: Sean Crankill speaking to Sean Farrington. For many years, elephants have been used in circus acts around the world, but in parts of Europe, that's gradually changing. After spending 40 years in a circus, an elephant named Julie recently became the first resident of a newly created sanctuary for the animals in Portugal. The site, run by Pangaea Trust Charity, aims to give elephants the closest possible alternative to their natural habitat. Last year, the BBC was given a tour of the sanctuary as it was preparing to welcome its first guests.
2: We might be in the middle of Portugal, but the landscape is very reminiscent of Africa. It's just the flat-topped acacia trees have been replaced by cork oak trees. And it's not difficult to imagine elephants wallowing in this little waterhole.
3: It's a really beautiful site, actually. It used to be a cattle farm and an eucalyptus plantation, and we've spent the last 1 to 2 years basically trying to restore the biodiversity on site to get ready for elephants.
1: So how's the project going? The sanctuary's manager, Ryan Hockley, told Chantelle Hartle how Julie, their first resident, is getting on.
4: She's doing really well. We're really pleased with the progress that she's making. She seems to have settled in quickly. So she's very comfortable with the inside space, and she's exploring the outside habitats more and more each day. She's using the mud wallow, which is vitally important for any elephant, captive or wild, for skincare. But she's behaving just like a wild elephant insofar as, you know, on the particularly hot days, she'll put a protective layer of mud on to obviously shield her from sun and also biting insects. We couldn't be happier with the progress that she's making. In modern terms, this was, you know, one of the last areas of elephant habitat. So it's just a lovely story to give them a habitat as close as you can get to Africa as you possibly could do without stepping foot there.
5: And now you have Julie safe and secure. What's the plan for bringing more elephants to Pangaea?
4: So originally we'd hoped that an elephant in a Belgian zoo, Kariba, would have been our first arrival. The logistics surrounding Kariba's potential transport was a lot more complex than Julie's ever was. So, I mean, we're just, you know, we're happy that we have Julie here. Of course, our ambitions go way beyond just one or two elephants, even though maybe we only have Julie, Kariba, and possibly one more in September as well. We're going to make sure that we develop a habitat that's capable of, you know, supporting way more elephants than that.
1: Ryan Hockley from the Pangaea Trust. You've been listening to the newsroom from the BBC World Service with me, Pete Ross. A reminder of some of this hour's main stories. Kuwait has accused Iran of endangering the lives of civilians in its attacks on non-military sites, and Hungary's president has agreed to step down after a deadline for him to do so has passed. Thanks for listening.
6: This is the BBC World Service, keeping you up to date with health and well-being.
7: We're in a renaissance of science, and amazing new tools are becoming available. We're tackling new diseases, and that's the exciting part. The bad part is there's been this incredible politicization of vaccines.
8: It's often been said that arts and culture can benefit our mood, but you might be surprised to learn they can actually make a real difference to our physical health too.
9: These figures were so high for food poisoning, and they've said the burden is similar to that of TB or malaria or HIV.
10: We have a right to expect food safety, and that isn't the case across the globe.
11: The T cells that came from the after lunch draw, they were better at doing their job. And what T cells do is find infected cells and remove them. It suggested that a meal really did make a difference.
6: Health and well-being from the BBC World Service.
12: Up on the fifth floor with me, Farnak Amidi. Polygamous marriages where a man takes on multiple wives might be on the decline across South Africa. But what does a mass wedding ceremony of this kind look like?
13: I had wives telling me, we know what we're getting into. We love it. Songs were ringing out in the church. Mm. We love polygamy. It was such a unique experience, and especially given how much debate and how controversial the issue is.
12: Pomp, pageantry and polygamy after the news.
14: BBC News with Sue Montgomery. The head of the Gulf Cooperation Council says Iranian attacks on civilian targets in neighbouring countries amount to war crimes. The alliance continues

0: due to an exhibition match he played in Iran 10 years ago. More than 900 wildfires are still burning across Canada. The military are preparing to evacuate one remote community threatened by blazes in northwest Ontario. The Kenyan government says the president's official website has been hacked. Kenyan media reported that the homepage had been defaced with messages critical of President William Ruto. Britain's Josh Kerr has made athletics history, shattering the world record for the mile in London. The Olympic silver medalist shaved almost half a second off Hisham Al-Gharouji's record set 27 years ago, crossing the line in 3 minutes, 42.66 seconds. And England play France in World Cup's third-place playoff in a few hours. BBC News.
1: As you stand on the halfway line with your teammates, the nerves begin to build. It's your turn to make that long, lonely walk, and the voices in your head start to get louder. You put the ball on the spot, take a deep breath, and decide where you're going to kick it. I'm Amanda Dlamini. I was the captain of the South African women's national football team between 2011 and 2013. And now I work as a sports broadcaster. And this summer, two major international football tournaments are taking place. It's the Women's African Cup of Nations in Morocco and the Men's World Cup, the biggest there has ever been, in the USA, Mexico, and Canada. And this program is all about the part of the game which used to terrify me, the penalty shootout.
2: The penalty kick is football in its purest form, just a ball, a goal, a shooter, and a goalkeeper.
1: We'll hear from players.
3: I remember taking one at the WAFCON. It was very nerve-wracking, but once it hits the back of the net, the feeling's amazing.
1: And we'll ask why penalties put such psychological pressure on players. And we'll hear from a commentator who saw his team win the World Cup 4 years ago.
4: Of course, I let go of my emotions at the end because after 36 years, Argentina had won the World Cup.
1: From the BBC World Service, this is the documentary, Agony and Ecstasy, a history of the penalty shootout.
2: We see all human life in a penalty shootout. Joy, sadness, heroes, villains, drama, excitement, euphoria, tears.
5: Penalties are very scary. For some weird reason, you see the goalkeeper as a big object and suddenly the goals are small.
3: Penalties are one of the things that we worked on a lot because you can always end up in a penalty shootout.
6: It brings that drama, it brings that thrill. Everyone is on the edge of the seats and that's what makes it special.
7: Took a deep breath and waited for the whistle. And the next thing you know, the stadium erupted.
1: To get us started, let's go back to the basics. A penalty is a free shot at goal from 11 meters, where the goalkeeper attempts to stop the ball from going into the net. A penalty shootout is used to decide the result of tight games in knockout football tournaments. And with that stage of the World Cup in the USA, Mexico and Canada fast approaching, they'll soon be watched by billions of fans around the world. Penalties are only used if both teams are tied after the regular 90 minutes, and then usually an extra time of 30 minutes. Both teams take 5 penalties each. If they're still tied after those 5 penalties, then they carry on. But in sudden death, if you miss, you lose. They're a source of huge anxiety and excitement for players and fans. And they've been the final acts of great football matches throughout history, including the last World Cup final when Argentina were crowned champions of the world for the third time. But how did football settle on this method to decide the winner of tied knockout games?
2: During the 50s and 60s, a lot of knockout tournament competitions, when matches were tied, were decided by lots or a coin toss. And that was seen as unfair, usually by the losing team. So people were looking for solutions to make it a bit fairer.
1: Ben Littleton is a football journalist who wrote the book 12 Yards, The Art and Psychology of the Perfect Penalty. He's our guide through penalty shootout history.
2: Actually, an Israeli official who worked for FIFA was the first person to put the suggestion to a proposal in front of the FIFA board, and that was passed in the early 1970s.

0: That Israeli official was Yosef Dagon, who came up with the idea after watching Israel lose their 1968 Olympic quarterfinal after lots were drawn out of a huge sombrero. Some of the options that have been used in the past include counting corners or using a golden goal in extra time, where as soon as you score, you win the game. But we're not here to talk about those. We're here to discuss penalties.
1: The first one in England was in 1970 in the Watney Cup semi-final when Manchester United beat Hull City. But then we saw it used more in international tournaments, and the first use most famously was in the 1976 final of the European Championships.
0: The final of that tournament, which was contested by West Germany and Czechoslovakia, isn't just significant for hosting the first international penalty shootout either. Because in that shootout, one player would do something remarkable.
1: A Czech midfield playmaker called Antonín Panenka had a penalty to win the tournament. And so he stepped up, and what the Germans didn't know is that he had been practicing a specific penalty for this moment for the last 2 years.
0: Panenka had noticed that goalkeepers didn't stand still when trying to save a penalty. They either dived left or right.
1: So he worked on a technique that involved kicking the ball down the center of the goal, but not with speed or power, but with trickery. So it would be a looping, slow lob down the middle of the goal. And he ran up to the ball at speed, which was key, he thinks, to succeeding in this technique. As he met the ball, he chipped it very slowly down the middle of the goal for probably one of the most iconic and famous penalties of all time, which we all know now took on his name, the Panenka.
0: Many players have tried to copy Panenka over the years, but they weren't all as successful as him. It was never my choice of penalty in a shootout. It looks great when you score, but pretty foolish when you miss. I scored penalties in shootouts, and I also missed them. And so I want to get an insight into how other players prepare for them. So I've gone to find some. We're down in Johannesburg at Bedford View this evening. Took a nice drive, 45 minutes, to come and see JVW. This is where I used to play some of my football. And tonight I'll be chatting to the head coach and a couple of players just on their opinions on penalty shootouts. Our worst nightmare, but also the ecstasy and hype for every individual and fan who's watching.
2: My name is Noma Temantsibande. I'm a defender, JVW Football Club.
0: Noma, you quickly earned yourself the ability of being one of the most trusted penalty takers. Why and how?
2: The more confident you are, the more composed you'll be. And that's exactly what I do even when I take my penalties. I just try and compose myself and I pick a spot and whatever I decide, I just do that.
0: You're never in a rush. How do you do it? Do you almost wait for a goalkeeper to choose a side? What goes through your mind during that time?
2: I think it's scary, actually. Penalties are very scary. For some weird reason, you see the goalkeeper as a big object in these small goals. Suddenly, the goals are small. But the run-up is very slow because I'm calculating. If I feel that the goalkeeper is more on the one side, then I try to go the opposite side and make sure that I just take a shot on that side. And most of the time, it goes in.
0: I also spoke to one of my favorite players in South African football, international midfielder Gabriela Mudli Salgado.
3: I don't think anyone enjoys a penalty, but when the moment comes, you need someone that's going to rise up to the challenge and be brave to take on the penalty. As we all know, it's 50-50. Anything can happen. But preparing is practice, practicing after trainings, before trainings, so that game situations become more relaxed. I remember taking one at the WAFCON, very nerve-wracking. But once it hits the back of the net, the feeling's amazing. So it's just keeping that moment, knowing when you take your next one, go back into that space, blocking out the noise. And just you and that goalkeeper, anything can happen.
0: The idea that penalties are a lottery or that anything can happen is a theory that has been around since shootouts began. Ben Littleton says it was a mindset that cost the England men's national side time and time again.
1: And I think about the England coaches who spoke

0: after England lost 7 out of their first 8 penalty shootouts. And they all said pretty much the same thing. There's nothing we can do about it. We're just a bit unlucky. And that changed when Gareth Southgate became England coach. And the reason that changed is because Southgate himself had gone through what it feels like to not only be on the losing side of a shootout, which he was in 1996, but also to miss the decisive penalty. So then when Southgate prepared England for the 2018 World Cup and they had a shootout against Colombia, they won it. And it was the first time they'd won a World Cup shootout. And the reason they won it was because the England team stopped saying this is a lottery even before the game. Gareth Southgate said, we've practiced penalties. We know what to expect. We're prepared for this.
1: But even with practice, the experience is still nerve-wracking. The first World Cup penalty shootout showed the world the impact they could have on players.
0: It was in the 1982 World Cup semi-final between France and West Germany. And this was a shootout that was watched by millions of people all over the world. And it was in colour, so we could see it all in its full glory. And that really ended the debate about whether penalty shootouts were a good idea. We saw a German player, Uli Stielecker, step up, strong defensive player, step up and take a penalty, and his penalty was saved. And the response from the player to that penalty save was really curious, interesting, and very different, because as soon as his penalty was saved, he fell to the ground and curled up in a ball. And what we saw from that moment was that the power of the penalty is enormous. It can reduce an elite athlete playing in a World Cup semi-final to a childlike, infantile state.
1: But why does it cause so much pressure on players? We're professionals being asked to do something most of us practice every day. Before you take a penalty in a shootout, you stand on the halfway line with your teammates, often arm in arm. When it is your turn, you have to make that long walk to the penalty area to take your shot. For me, this is when the voices get louder and louder in my head. That 30 or so meters to the penalty area felt much longer. Dr. Adrian Sabadic is a Hungarian sports psychologist and works with the English Women's Super League club West Ham United.
2: So there are a number of reasons why penalty shootouts create stress and anxiety for players.
1: She began working in women's football whilst researching how to improve team resilience. So she seems like the perfect person to ask why it affects me and so many other players.
2: I think first, it's an extremely high-pressure situation, often with millions of people watching and judging a single action. So if a player has lower confidence in their ability and or sees the penalties as more of a lottery than a skill, that uncertainty tends to increase anxiety.
1: There's that word lottery again.
2: Now that anxiety can show up in behaviors like rushing, almost wanting to get the moment over with. And interestingly, research supports that players who take less than a second after the whistle score at around 60%, whereas those who take a bit more time increase that to roughly 80%. Anxiety can also affect attention, because under pressure, players are more likely to become distracted by the goalkeeper, who might be moving and trying to disrupt them, which we see on TV all the time. And when attention shifts like that, players are actually more likely to kick towards where they're looking. So if the goalkeeper has their attention, players are much more likely to kick the ball and hit the goalkeeper, ultimately resulting in the goal being saved.
1: I wish I really had this kind of insight growing up as a young girl, but we never really had much of practice where set pieces are concerned or penalties. So when you walk up to a penalty, the coach would just say, I trust you, you got this. But there was never really mental preparation or how it is to develop that skill.
2: Any team or any player that will prepare for the penalty shootout will have an advantage over a team or just a player that doesn't train for them directly. So it does start with training for it physically and mentally as well. And mentally could be done by developing a pre-performance routine.

0: can be really powerful in supporting the athletes to feel under control.
1: Whilst the penalty shootout might not be a lottery, it can be a leveler. The likes of Argentina's Lionel Messi, Portugal's Cristiano Ronaldo, and USA's Carly Lloyd have all missed in shootouts. One story of a world-class player missing a penalty at a crucial moment takes us to one of the host nations at this year's World Cup. In the 1990s, the men's and women's tournaments were held in the United States. During those competitions, two photos were taken at the Rose Bowl Stadium in Pasadena, California. Both were taken after the fifth player took a penalty in a shootout. They sum up the agony and the ecstasy. Ben Littleton again.
2: Baggio, I would say, is the most infamous penalty in World Cup history for a few reasons. One is because he was the best player in the world at the time, and he had dragged Italy almost single-handedly into the final. And Baggio had the penalty that he needed to score for Italy to avoid defeat. So what did Baggio do? Well, Baggio, by the way, whose penalty record was really, really good before this moment. He'd scored loads of penalties for Italy before, and he'd scored big penalties. But on this occasion, and still to this day, he doesn't know how it happened, he blasted the penalty over the crossbar. And one of the most iconic images in all of football is of him standing on the penalty spot with his hands on his hips, looking down at the spot as the ball sails over the crossbar, and the Brazilian goalkeeper, Claudio Taffarel, on his knees with his hands raised in relief and euphoria.
1: 5 years later, the Women's World Cup final took place when the USA faced China. It was almost a mirror image of the men's final in 1994. A tepid 0-0 draw played in hot weather in front of more than 90,000 fans. Brandi Chastain, the US defender, went to take the last penalty, knowing if she scored, then her team would win the World Cup.
3: The head coach, Tony DiCicco, came over and he said, okay. He put his hand on my shoulder, and I'll never forget that. And he said, you're going to take a penalty kick. And I said, yep, I got it. And he said, well, you're going to take it left-footed. And then he literally sped off. I'd never taken a penalty with my left foot in a game before, never in a match, and certainly not a World Cup final, and certainly not in front of 90,000 people. Took a deep breath and waited for the whistle. And as per Tony told me, I took it with my left foot, and the next thing you know, the stadium erupted.
1: Brandi whips off her jersey, falls to her knees, arms raised in triumph, her mouth open, screaming in delight as her teammates sprint towards her. Two penalties, 5 years apart, with two completely contrasting reactions, the agony versus the ecstasy. Brandi's coach had given her that last-minute advice on how to take a spot kick. So how much of a role do the coaches have?
4: My name's Alexia Kassar, the current head coach of the JVW first team. It's a make or break. I think there's so much pressure that lies with winning one player, maybe two, goalkeeper and the person taking the penalty. But yeah, it's a game decider. So I think it's something that obviously triggers players. And if they don't have resilience, it impacts them mentally for a long time after.
1: Alexia knows all about losing finals on penalties. It's something that has happened to her twice with JVW.
4: We lost it on one penalty, and it was actually one of our most experienced players. It got saved, and it's heartbreaking because it's that final straw. You know, you've got one hand on the trophy and it gets snatched away from you so quickly. So, I mean, that stands out a lot in my mind, and I think it's something that I always make sure to practice going into tournaments, to know, to be able to trust my players. When they need to step up, they'll step up.
1: With the Men's World Cup ongoing and the Women's Africa Cup of Nations later this summer, I bet players are practicing penalties as we speak. Dr. Adrian Sopetich believes that although the shootout is down to individuals, mentally, teammates can be a big help.
0: Nowadays, you see some players have penalty protectors, so actually you may not walk to the line alone, or you have the goalkeeper or someone else that you trust pass the ball to you. All of those things can ease the anxiety. Research shows that

0: when teams celebrate successful penalties, it not only boosts their own players, but can also increase pressure on the opposition. So it's so important for the team to draw upon each other's emotional states and take notice of these emotional cues.
1: In the final of the Men's World Cup in 2022, there was a great show of mental togetherness and resilience. The match is considered one of the best finals of all time and saw Lionel Messi's Argentina crowned champions. After 90 minutes, Argentina and France were tied at 2 goals each after a stunning comeback from the French in the second half. After 30 minutes of extra time, it was 3-3. And so it was penalties that would decide who would become world champions.
2: It was definitely a roller coaster of emotions.
1: That's Andres Cantor, the lead commentator for Telemundo, the Spanish-speaking network in the US. You might know him from his viral clips doing this. Every time a goal is scored. He's Argentinian, so he was even more invested in the final than usual, and social media clips of him breaking down in tears, calling Argentina's winning penalty, was seen around the world.
2: Going to penalty shootout, regardless whether it's a World Cup final, a Champions League final, a semi-final, whatever, it takes a lot of mental strength on the player's side to keep the composure, not get nervous at the circumstance. I couldn't think that Argentina had any better chance than France because if you ask me, and this is just my personal opinion, I probably thought that the Argentinian players were beaten because they outplayed France for 77 minutes. And here we are after going up 3-2 in the overtime and having been tied 3-3 and the goalkeeper saving what he saved in the next to last play of the match.
1: Imagine feeling the anxiety of watching your country go into a penalty shootout to win the World Cup. But at the same time, you have to commentate on it for millions of people.
2: Every time I get to call an Argentinian game, it's probably the toughest assignment that I have. I am broadcasting in Spanish to 26 different nationalities that speak the same language. And not necessarily are all Argentinians or want Argentina to win. So I have to do double the effort and be extra careful with every word that comes out of my mouth. And the compliments were that I was very even-sided and that, of course, I let go of my emotions at the end because after 36 years, Argentina had won the World Cup. But that was the biggest compliment that I received other than all the accolades because of the viral video.
1: The Argentinian goalkeeper, Emi Martinez, was crucial to his side's victory. He saved one penalty, and his distraction antics are credited with causing France to miss another. Remember what Dr. Adrian told us earlier? When the goalkeeper tries to disrupt the shooter, it can have a big impact. And of course, Ben Littleton enjoyed that final as well.
3: The shootout is a chance for a goalkeeper to have main character energy, which Martinez undoubtedly has, and to be able to, as he put it, create chaos among the opponents. So before France took their second penalty, he went up to the penalty spot and started talking to Kingsley Coman, who was taking the penalty. He was delaying the kick to put pressure on Coman. He was asking the referee to check that the ball was on the spot. And then he saved the penalty and did this elaborate dance that got everyone going.
1: 4 years on, a goalkeeper who'll be wanting to show his main character energy at this year's World Cup is South Africa's number one, Ronwen Williams. In the quarterfinals of the Africa Cup of Nations in 2024, he saved 4 out of 5 penalties against Cape Verde.
4: After that, there was so much talk about me and so many doors open for me because that was my moment to shine. And as goalkeepers, they like to isolate us from the players. But for me, that was a moment to stand out and you try and put all the pressure on the kicker. Because I think it's more for him to miss. You try and put all the pressure on him, you try and get in his head. You just try and make it so uncomfortable for you. Because I mean, the goal is so big and they should score. But you just try and, you know, just give yourself that extra 10% that you can save it. And a lot of keepers are doing extremely well now.

0: was, I think, the analysis that helped so much.
1: We've heard about the drama, the pressure, the agony and the ecstasy of the penalty shootout. But is it the best way to settle tight games of knockout football? In 2012, the then FIFA president Sepp Blatter said he wanted an alternative to what he called the tragedy of penalty shootouts. It was an announcement that ultimately led to nothing. So what could be the alternative? Counting corners, maybe? Should it be next goal wins in a never-ending extra time? Or should we even consider adapting the penalty to add a defender to make it harder to score? I wonder what our guests think.
2: On FIFA, always we like golden goal. That'll be sick. And it's just, let's get on with the game. We want the winner. And I feel like in that few minutes, we put everything in. Because whoever scores wins. So you're either attacking wholeheartedly or you're defending, you on the back foot. I think it would be really interesting. It will spice the game up a bit.
0: We all love penalty shootouts and the drama that it brings. If I could change anything, it would probably be the extra time. You don't want to play another 30 minutes.
3: It's the eternal dilemma, isn't it? I don't have any other solution, honestly. I don't know what would be fair, what wouldn't be fair.
4: You're basically asking a penalty specialist and penalty coach if there's something better than penalties. So clearly, I would say there isn't. The penalty kick is football in its purest form, just a ball, a goal, a shooter, and a goalkeeper. So what could be more dramatic than that?
1: So no clear consensus there. Whilst it was something I personally hated as a player, it does deliver drama and excitement. And there is an argument that the shootout is something that even non-football fans love. As the knockout phase of this year's World Cup draws closer, there will be fans around the world watching through their fingers as brave players step up to play their part in the dreaded penalty shootout. What is certain is that half of them will be in agony and half will be in ecstasy. I'm Amanda Dlamini, and you've been listening to the documentary from the BBC World Service. It was produced by Tim O'Callaghan, and the technical producer was Cameron Ward.
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8: Coming up on The Arts Hour with me, Nikki Beatty, Oscar-winning director Christopher Nolan and actor Matt Damon talk about the year's most anticipated blockbuster, their film, The Odyssey.
9: If you see 1,000 people in a battle, there are 1,000 people there. There's no CGI, there's no... And just the feeling of that when you walk on the set, it's just... I've just never seen anything like that. It felt like I was making a movie, you know, with, like, David Lean 80 years ago, and it was really cool.
8: US author Priya Barma on her Katharine Hepburn novel, and the Australian filmmaker Adrian Chiarella on his gay coming-of-age horror movie, Leviticus. Also on the show, Indian-born artist Anish Kapoor talks about the moment he knew what he wanted to be. And my conversation with Chilean writer and director Diego Céspedes about his film, The Mysterious Gaze of the Flamingo. All that and more coming up on The Arts Hour.
10: BBC News with Sue Montgomery. The United States military says two of its service members in Jordan have been killed whilst defending against Iranian ballistic missile and drone attacks. In a social media statement, it added that one service member is missing in action. From Washington, here's Nick Johnson.
11: We know from last night that Jordan said it had actually intercepted around 10 missiles fired at Jordan. There were no reports of any damage, but we've heard that these service members have been killed. We've also heard that 4 other US service members have been taken to Jordanian hospitals with injuries. This follows a 7th consecutive

0: Night of strikes from the US on Iran and then Iran on US interests in the Gulf.
1: Iran has executed a man convicted of killing a member of its security forces during political unrest in 2022. Trouble erupted after the death of Mahsa Amini, who died in police custody after being detained for violating the country's strict Islamic dress code. Iran has increased executions on charges related to security since the beginning of the war with US and Israel in February. The president of Hungary, Tomas Sulyok, has agreed to step down. He was given until 5 o'clock local time to sign a constitutional amendment to end his term. The prime minister, Peter Modzsor, has said the president had to go because he was a puppet of the populist former Fidesz government of Viktor Orban. Nick Thorpe reports from Western Hungary.
2: Tomas Sulyok signed the amendment exactly 5 days to the minute after the Tisza government used its two-thirds majority in parliament to oust him from office. He had little choice. The alternative would have been a protracted constitutional crisis. The amendment removes not only the president of the republic, but the head of the constitutional court, the former chief prosecutor, Peter Polt, and other judges. It's the latest and most dramatic move by the Tisza government since it won a landslide victory in April.
1: A prominent German centre-right politician, Jens Spahn, has resigned from his post as parliamentary leader of Chancellor Merz's CDU-CSU group. He'd been accused of hypocrisy about surrogacy. Here's Warren Buhl.
3: Jens Spahn had a role akin to Chancellor Merz's enforcer in the German parliament, and part of that was to promote its centre-right policies. That included support for Germany's continued ban on surrogacy, which is punishable by up to 3 years in prison or a fine. But there's no ban on bringing up a child born to a surrogate mother abroad. And it's emerged that Jens Spahn used that loophole to become a parent using a surrogate in the United States. To many observers, that was nothing more than rank hypocrisy. In a statement, he said he'd come to realise that his personal happiness was incompatible with his political office.
1: BBC News. More than 950 wildfires continue to burn across Canada, many out of control. Nearly 30,000 square kilometres have already been scorched. The military are preparing to evacuate a remote community of 600 people threatened by blazes in sparsely populated northwestern Ontario. Thousands have already been evacuated from affected areas. Kenya's government says the president's official website has been hacked by unknown people. The hackers have reportedly left messages critical of William Ruto. They demanded a ransom of about $300,000 in Bitcoin and threatened to release government information. Caleb Moges reports from Nairobi.
4: The president's official website is currently unavailable and displays the following message: "We will be back soon." A message left on the website demanded a ransom and threatened to leak sensitive government information if the hackers' demands are not met. Kenyan authorities are yet to comment on the attack. The incident comes just months after a major cyber attack in November 2025, where several government websites were targeted in what authorities described as a coordinated attack.
1: The former Spanish international Juan Capdevila has begged President Trump for help after being denied a visa to enter the US for Sunday's World Cup final. The retired fullback was planning to join former teammates to watch what will be only the second appearance by Spain in a World Cup final. He believes he's been refused entry because of an all-star exhibition match he played in Iran 10 years ago. In athletics, Britain's Josh Kerr has broken the world record for running a mile by half a second. The Olympic silver medalist beat the Moroccan Hisham El Garouj's record set in 1999 when he crossed the line in 3 minutes 42.66 seconds. BBC News.
5: Hello and welcome to the Arts Hour from the BBC World Service. I'm Nikki Beatty, bringing you a star-studded lineup of global guests and some cultural companionship with the best arts and culture conversation from across the BBC and beyond. Coming up on today's show, Oscar-winning director Christopher Nolan and actor Matt Damon talk about one of the year's most anticipated blockbusters, their movie, The Odyssey. Australian filmmaker Adrian Chiarella on his gay coming-of-age horror film Leviticus, Indian-born artist Anish Kapoor on the moment he knew what he wanted to be,

0: and US author Priya Palmer talks about her novel about the life of Katharine Hepburn. That's not all, though. Later in the show, I'll be talking to the Chilean screenwriter and director Diego Céspedes about his film, The Mysterious Gaze of the Flamingo. And joining me as this week's cultural critic, we welcome back with open arms, Leila Lathif. Leila, what have you seen, read, heard, or otherwise consumed culturally that you'd like to tell us about?
1: I'd like to mention Rosebush Pruning, which is a very strange, divisive film from Karim Menouz. It's a remake of an Italian film called Fists in the Pocket, which came out in 1965. And it's essentially about a very shallow, terrible, extremely wealthy family living outside of Madrid. It's very silly and very, very dark and frequently disgusting and beautifully acted from my point of view.
0: I'm very excited to see this film because on paper, it looks like just the kind of thing that's original and fresh, even though it's a remake.
1: Yeah.
0: Will I be grossed out then?
1: I think you will be grossed out. I don't shock easy. And there is a scene involving toothpaste that even had me kind of cowering behind my notebook.
0: Oh, yeah, everybody's going to rush out and see it just to know what you're talking about now, Leila. Thank you so much. First then, The Odyssey is perhaps the world's best-known epic poem and one of the foundational stories of Greek myth. Written by the poet Homer, it's the tale of Odysseus and his long, perilous journey home following the Trojan War. It spawned many interpretations across the centuries, across cultures, and across mediums. This year, we have Oscar-winning director Christopher Nolan's hugely anticipated film version, starring Hollywood actors Matt Damon as the titular hero and Anne Hathaway as Penelope, his wife, who waits for him at home.
2: Tell me what you remember.
3: A wife? A son?
2: And then what?
3: We won the war. Help me go home.
0: The Odyssey is the first major studio movie to be shot entirely on IMAX cameras in 70mm. The music is not orchestral, in keeping with the time the story's set, and it's evidently breathtaking to look at. When Christopher Nolan spoke to the BBC Samira Ahmed, she asked him when he first encountered The Odyssey.
4: I don't really remember the first time I encountered the story. Certainly when I was about 5 or 6, there was a school play put on by the older kids. And I remember their version of the Trojan horse, Ulysses, as he was called in those days, being strapped to the mast, the siren sequence. I think like a lot of people, you just sort of encounter Homer, you encounter the elements of the Odyssey in a lot of different ways. And I actually don't remember the first time I actually sat down and kind of wrestled with the text of it, you know, probably in school. But it was sort of surprising to me in adapting it to realize how much of the work I've done in other movies draws from Homer and the Odyssey.
5: Well, give me some of those ideas, because it feels like the character of Odysseus is a familiar. He's a traveler through space and time in a way, isn't he?
4: He's the ultimate traveler through space and time. And certainly when we were making Interstellar, you know, my brother and I talked a lot about the Odyssey. But with the Odyssey and adapting it, you're pushed into interpreting the end. The last two books are sort of famously not necessarily attributed to Homer. They're not necessarily written at the same time. So the conclusion is somewhat indeterminate in the poem. So as a screenwriter, you know, I was certainly forced to interpret and put my own spin on things.
5: Well, what's really fascinating about this film, especially as a man who's made films famous for their use of dynamic special effects, is how it feels everything feels grounded in reality. And your film opens with the line, "A time of apparent magic." So that seems key. Tell us about your vision for how we realise the Odyssey on screen.
4: What I wanted to do was create a tonally consistent world, a world that you could believe in. My mantra to all of the people working on the film was give the audience a reason to believe. You know, people want to come with you on this journey. We want to see Odysseus' journey. We want to go into the cave with the Cyclops and so forth. I like to make films in a grounded way. I like to shoot on real locations. I like to try and stage things as far as possible for real and then use visual effects to push the boundaries of the possible. And that puts

0: big burden on our visual effects and special effects team, because you're really saying, okay, let's make everything tonally consistent. And that tone is one of reality. That tone is one where we're taking Matt Damon and we're going out to sea on a real boat and we're pitching through the waves and in stormy conditions and everything. So by the time you get to the more fantastical elements, you're challenging your team to come up with ways that photographically, technically, all the rest, and emotionally feel of the same tone. The challenge there is clear. But if you can do that, and my team, I mean, they did extraordinary things, very, very left-field solutions to things. They used every trick in the book, some old, some new. There's computer graphics, but there's also puppetry, there's animatronics, there's compositing, you know, all of the different tools at our disposal. But the thing that was behind it all, was driving it all, with whatever sequence we were working on, was how much can we photograph on set, on location, so that when we go back and the artists start working with that material, they have as much as possible to work with.
1: Christopher Nolan talking about his latest blockbuster, The Odyssey. It's one of his biggest films in terms of budget, around $250 million US. And when the BBC's Sarah Cox spoke to Hollywood star Matt Damon, who plays Odysseus, she asked him if The Odyssey was his biggest film to date.
2: Oh, by far. By far, the scale of it, because Chris does everything in camera. So if you see 1,000 people in a battle, there are 1,000 people there. There's no CGI. There's no, and just the feeling of that when you walk on the set, I've just never seen anything like that. It felt like I was making a movie, you know, with David Lean 80 years ago. And it was really cool.
3: You film all over the place, obviously, on location. Is it just sort of hotel, car, set, car, hotel, repeat?
2: This one, yeah. One was because these locations were so just far flung. It's amazing that where we went to shoot this. But your day would normally start with, like, you know, in some locations, like a big hike.
3: Really?
2: Yeah.
3: What, you'd have to take all the kit and caboodle?
2: Oh, yeah. Oh. And in fact, the first day, I'm so used to, you know, there's a wardrobe person who carries your costume. And the first day we were in Greece, we were shooting up in a cave and we had this, it was probably about 20, 25 minute hike. And I got to the top and then I saw the guy handling my wardrobe, Corey, coming up the hill and carrying like my armor. And I felt like a jerk. And,
3: were you like, Corey, give it to me. Give it to me.
2: Then all the guys who, you know, because I'm trying to get up the mountain first and I want to be on set first. And then all the guys who play my crew came up and they're all wearing their armor so that the wardrobe people don't have to carry it. I felt awful. I apologized profusely to Corey. I was like, that will never happen again. So we would get kitted up and just go.
3: Gosh, it's really true what you say about Mr. Nolan, isn't it? He likes it to be real.
2: Oh, it's full on. You know, the thing about Chris is it feels more like an expedition than a movie because everybody's in it together. You're out there. There's no special treatment for anybody. And there's something beautiful about that. Like if you're cold and wet, he's 5 feet away from me at all times. I turn and look and he is just as cold, just as wet. We're all in the same boat, so to speak.
3: But talking about what's it called? Falls Lake Water Tank on the Universal lot where you did a lot of the boat stuff. Was that heated?
2: It was by the time we got there, that's the very last stuff we shot. We shot for a few days there. It was summer in the valley, so it was very hot. We shot at night, but it was still warm. So the water was nice. Though, you know, in true Chris fashion, there were two like 737 jet engines blowing. He somehow managed to make that uncomfortable too.
1: Matt Damon talking about The Odyssey. Leila Latif is this week's cultural critic. I saw Leila when you'd come out of a preview at the IMAX cinema in London that you gave the film 5 stars immediately.
4: Oh, yeah.
1: So tell us about it.
4: What I loved about it is that it is both exactly what you think Christopher Nolan's Odyssey is going to be, but it still has the ability to surprise you. There is a reframing of the entire conceit of the Odyssey that happens in its penultimate scene. And that can kind of only happen because Christopher Nolan is such a master of like non-linear structures. So he can come back and recontextualize something that you've seen before. And as a Greek myth nerd, I was absolutely delighted.
1: So he famously plays with timelines and time. Has he done that in this film then?
4: Yeah.
1: But you're not going to tell us how he's done it, obviously. No.
4: I'm not going to tell you.

0: how, but it's extremely easy to follow. But okay. A lot of it is through Odysseus recalling things or memories coming back to him and him having to explain what's happened to him. So it all makes sense. It's not convoluted.
1: We heard Matt Damon there talking about the fact that Christopher Nolan doesn't like to use CGI, AI. Could you feel that in the frames? And you saw it on IMAX 70mm.
0: Yeah.
1: Do we all need to see it on IMAX if we can?
0: I think it's always good to see the film the way the director intended you to see it. But not just, I would say, for the visuals of IMAX, but for the sound of it.
1: Yes.
0: There is this incredible soundtrack during some of the battle scenes that just makes you feel like you're going to have like a panic attack or something, and like it gets your heart racing and your chair shaking.
1: Do you come away just hearing clang, clang, clang, clash because of the fighting?
0: Not really. It's more a feeling of like the pulse and the adrenaline of it than the actual, you know, swords hitting armor.
1: So did the music that wasn't orchestral really work?
0: I think so,
1: okay.
0: Yes.
1: I know that Christopher Nolan's designed the casing to go around the IMAX cameras because they're very noisy. I spoke to him about that when he was making Oppenheimer. Mm. But evidently, he's developed this method of having mirrors so that the actors can have their sight lines. Do you feel in every frame that you're watching something as the human eye would see it? Because that's the point of that large format, isn't it?
0: Yeah, I think so. And it just sort of the way that it adjusts to depth is very much the way that kind of the human eye shifts its focus. So it captures something that, you know, just digital and I think green screen certainly can't.
1: Tell us about the performances. Matt Damon, first of all.
0: Matt Damon, I do think this was a cliche, the role he was born to play. I mean, he's just so convincingly wise and strong and traumatized by it all. And yeah.
1: Do you think he will get his Oscar finally? I mean, he's had an Oscar as a screenwriter, obviously, but he's never won Best Actor or Best Supporting Actor.
0: Yeah, I could certainly see it. I mean, a little bit like Cillian Murphy, there's a feeling that like someone endured and they are really playing a huge, you know, a large span of time. This is 20 years what we're seeing of Odysseus. And so he ages into the role and you see the way that everything has affected him.
1: And I know that you have singled out the brilliant actor Himesh Patel. Tell us a little bit about his story and where he appears in the film.
0: Yeah, so Himesh Patel is phenomenal. I was so pleased that his role was actually such a big one, arguably the second biggest role in the film.
1: Amazing.
0: And what's wonderful about him is he is basically Odysseus's right-hand man. So he is along with, you know, the journey with him pretty much every step of the way. He endures everything that Odysseus does. And he's sort of the representation of what would be like the logical thing to do or the sensible thing to do whilst Odysseus is taking risks in a way that doesn't really make sense to anyone but him.
1: And the women in the film, I mean, they are at home, but they are not just sitting there twiddling their thumbs or polishing their jewellery. They are politicians, I believe.
0: Yeah, I mean, Penelope is furious at how much she has been underestimated, that she's essentially been running this kingdom, but there's still this talk that it, you know, needs a leader. But yeah, Lupita Nyong'o, for me, really stood out. She plays dual roles of both Helen of Troy and her sister Clytemnestra. Like, there's a great sort of Who's Afraid of Virginia Woolf dynamic between her and King Menelaus. And then Samantha Morton, devastating as Cersei.
1: So tell me a little bit, without spoiling it, why Christopher Nolan's Trojan horse is going to be very different from the ones we've seen in picture books and previous interpretations.
0: Well, I think we've always kind of viewed the Trojan horse of being like this ingenious trick. But he sort of gets into the mud and blood of it all. Like, what would it actually be like to be entrapped in that horse? And what is it to kind of sneak in and win a war in such a really cowardly way in many ways and in a brutal way?
1: I didn't think of that.
0: And all these soldiers that have been outside for 10 years, what does it mean? How are they going to react the second that they get the opportunity with all the fury and frustration that has been, you know, building up inside of them? It really is a completely different way to look at the Trojan horse.
1: Leila, thank you so much. You're with The Arts Hour and I'm Nikki Beatty. The Australian film Leviticus mixes genres. It's a coming-of-age gay love story following two young men in a conservative small town and then moves into supernatural horror as their desire morphs into an invisible force that torments, a metaphor that becomes literal as they experience homophobia from the strongly Christian local community.
2: Indecency. Lust. Desire. He has to go now.

0: Look at the light. You see anything that looks like me? A gun near it?
1: The film is the debut feature from writer-director Adrian Chiarella, who was born in Sydney to an Italian father and Chinese mother. He spoke to Jason DiRosso on ABC Radio National's The Screen Show.
2: What I was drawn to around this idea was that horror movies are always about fear. It doesn't matter what kind of horror movie it is. And I wanted homophobia to kind of be the fear that we explored in this film. And so I guess that's what it represents. But I wanted to go for something that was a little more about the nuance of homophobia, no matter what generation you're from, because I think it can still kind of, you know, literally haunt you if you've been through these sorts of experiences. And even if it's just small microaggressions you maybe experience as a teenager, even if it's not so overt in the ways that someone of my generation might have experienced when I was growing up. But, you know, for younger characters, I think it's still a very present sort of threat.
3: And I know you've spoken about coming from a mixed ethnic background and learning about difference in perspectives just from that family background you have. Could you explore a little bit that subjectivity and perspective in this film and how perhaps it's informed by your background?
2: Well, you know, what's funny is I think there's different types of stories that resonate across different cultures. And I think if I was to make a comedy, like I knew when I was growing up, if I told a joke to someone, say on the Chinese part of my family, they might laugh, but then I have a whole bunch of relatives from different parts of Europe and they might not find that joke very funny. But if I came home and told a story about something scary that I'd seen, like maybe someone hurt themselves in the schoolyard or maybe I had a sense that someone was following me on the way home, then if I told that story, I'd always have the listener in the palm of my hand. It didn't matter where they were from. And I think I knew when I started making films that films with a sense of fear, horror movies, this kind of genre, they translate and they go anywhere. So yeah. It always made sense to me.
3: Horror's having a moment internationally, but also especially with the Philippou brothers coming out of Adelaide with their two features. Do you feel in some ways that there is an energy in the air, I guess, around Australian horror? I know that you also had this film premiere at Sundance, like the Philippou brothers had their first film especially premiere at Sundance.
2: Yeah, it's become a tradition at Sundance. I think it would be an odd Sundance now to not have an Australian horror movie screen in their midnight section. They had Together last year. They had The Moo Guy the year before that. Talk to Me. But, you know, for me, that tradition in Australian horror, it goes all the way back, right? It goes back to sort of Wake and Fright and... Even those films that aren't traditional horror movies like Picnic at Hanging Rock that still have that gothic terror feel of terror in them, I think there's something really organic about picking up a camera and shooting the Australian landscape and telling a story in that naturally lends itself to this genre. So we didn't really want to shy away from that tradition. If anything, we kind of leaned into it and gave it this different spin that I don't think many people have done before, which is to tell a queer love story against that backdrop.
3: Now, you've been picked up by Neon, who, along with A24, are two of the most exciting distributors around at the moment.
2: Yeah.
3: What was that experience like?
2: I knew that Neon understood this film. We had a really great meeting where a whole bunch of them came into a room with us at Park City for the Sundance Film Festival, and they pitched their vision for how they were going to put this film out to the world. They talked about how many theatres they were going to put it in, which theatres in particular, because it would be easy in the US to just send this film to the sort of coastal cities, but they knew that I'd made a film that they felt could really speak to a lot of people all across America, especially young people.
3: Is a queer film hard to market in America? Because once upon a time it was, right?
2: Yeah, I think it still is. I think there's still a little bit of a sense of unease around it. But what really impressed me with Neon is that they went, we're going to open this film, you know, still limited, but a wide version of limited. It's still 1,000 screens in the US, which is a lot. Yeah. But not only that, they said, we want to open this in the middle of the US summer when all the big blockbusters are, when Disclosure Day and Toy Story and all those films are playing. They said, we just believe a film like this can survive all of that because we think people will be hungry for different types of stories.
1: Adrian Chiarella talking about Leviticus. Our cultural critic today is Leila Latif. Leila, you've seen Leviticus. I'm very excited to see this film. What are your thoughts on it?
4: I really loved it. I think the central metaphor for it worked really elegantly. And at its core, it's still such a love story. I mean, it is... The horror is very present. It's not subtle at all. And it's really gnarly at times. But, like, it still keeps coming back to, like, there is a love here and then kind of something worth fighting for within the film. Yeah.

0: wonderful work.
1: In what ways, then, do you think that horror is more universal than comedy, if in fact you agree with him?
0: I know, I do definitely agree with him. And I ended up watching a strange video the other day that was showing about the things that babies were inherently afraid of.
1: So what, like what?
0: So they're inherently afraid of loud noises and heights and things sneaking up on them, but they're not afraid of snakes or insects and things like that. Like, we learn to be afraid of certain things, but there are certain survival instincts that just come the second that you're born.
1: Heights, yeah, that makes sense, doesn't it? So in that sense, horror is universal?
0: Yeah, definitely.
1: But is it also universal when it's being used as a metaphor for other things?
0: I think so, particularly in this film, which is sort of looking at the fear of, like, the uncanniness and just a feeling of having to be hyper-vigilant because you know that there is a threat that is imminent and having to live with that. I think that is a very universal feeling.
1: And do you believe that Australian horror films are having a moment? And if so, what's that about?
0: Yeah, they are definitely having a moment. There is some great stuff coming out from the Philippou brothers, who just followed up Talk to Me with a wonderful film with Ali Hawkins called Bring Her Back. And like sadly, Dangerous Animals last year at Cannes was brilliant as well. Pretty gruesome, but great. And I wonder whether it's down to kind of just having more support for the arts, because we've always had so much film talent coming out of Australia, not just with the directors, but also like so many movie stars, so many big actors come out of Australia. I mean, it's the joke that Neighbours seems to be like the launching pad for so many huge stars.
1: Neighbours, that lovely little soap that brought us Kylie, come on.
0: It brought us Margot Robbie.
1: Yes, it did.
0: Loads of people.
1: Guy Pearce. Thank you, Australia. Thank you, the Antipodes. Thank you so much, Layla. And that's it for part one of the show, but don't go away. Still to come, artist Anish Kapoor and my conversation with the Chilean director, Diego Céspedes. The Arts Hour's back after this.

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1: 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I'm Myra Anubi, and in a special edition of People Fixing the World, recorded in Nairobi, I'm meeting the innovators who are working to improve city life for everyone.
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3: If affordable housing can be sustainable, nobody else has any excuse.
2: When you put the human being at the center of your activity, you're able to start advancing your city.
0: Nairobi's Solution Seekers, Tuesday at 7 GMT.
5: Still to come on The Arts Hour with me, Nikki Bedi. Indian-born artist Anish Kapoor explores the idea of home and why it influences his art. American author Priya Parma on her Katharine Hepburn novel, and my conversation with Chilean writer and director Diego Cespedes about his film The Mysterious Gaze of the Flamingo. All that and more still to come on The Arts Hour.
6: BBC News with Sue Montgomery. The US military says two of its service members in Jordan have been killed in Iranian missile and drone attacks. Tehran said its strikes in Jordan and Bahrain and Kuwait were a response to a seventh consecutive night of US air attacks. Iran has executed a man convicted of killing a member of its security forces during political unrest 4 years ago. Iran has increased executions on security-related charges since the start of the war with the US and Israel in February. A young Palestinian footballer has died a week after being shot during an attack by Israeli settlers in the occupied West Bank. The 17-year-old was a member of the Palestinian national youth team. Hungary's President Tomas Sulyok has agreed to step down. Prime Minister Peter Modjar has said repeatedly since taking office in May that the president was a puppet of the former government. A senior German politician has resigned as parliamentary leader of the governing Conservatives. Jens Spahn was accused of hypocrisy for opposing

surrogacy while becoming a parent using a surrogate mother in the US. More than 900 wildfires continued to burn across Canada, many out of control. Nearly 30,000 square kilometres have been scorched. The former Spanish

0: going on at the moment, Sim.
1: But it is the Summary Offences Move On Orders Amendment Bill. It's a government bill. And so I'm just going to read out the explanatory note here. It says, the Summary Offence Move On Orders Amendment Bill, the bill, contributes to the government's commitment to restoring law and order to keep New Zealand. New Zealand is safe by ensuring that the New Zealand police has the necessary powers to maintain public order. The government is concerned that people are congregating in city centres, especially around retail and hospitality premises, and engaging in behaviour that is disorderly and in some cases criminal. The behaviour can have negative social economic impact, including affecting people's enjoyment of public spaces, causing fear and harm in communities, and undermining public confidence in law and order. The bill aims to ensure that police police is adequately equipped to address public disorder and issue increase the public sense of safety and support urban centres and economies. The bill provides new powers to enable police to ensure move-on orders to manage low-level disorderly behaviour and to prevent escalations. The bill introduces a new power for the police to move on orders requiring people who are engaging in disorderly disruptive behaviour in public places to leave areas and not return for a specific period of time, enables police to issue move on orders for behaviour of disorderly, intimidating, threatening, disruptive, unreasonably obstructing entrance to trade businesses, place, begging, rough sleeping, and activities indicating an intent to inhabit a public place. And it's going to apply to people 14 years and older for a specific period of time, not longer than 24 hours. So if you're over 14 and you've been there for no longer than 24 hours, for behaviour that is below the threshold for criminality, or for low-level criminal behaviour that relates to public disorder. I just want to touch on this, begging, rough sleeping.
0: I mean, that's kind of what we're going to be talking about for the most part today, because that's the bit that's of the most interest to us. I mean, generally it sounds sort of like, preventing disorderly behaviour and that sort of thing. Well, that sounds all right. And then it pulls out homelessness. So, well, there's not really a choice that people make.
1: Yes, and so just to clarify, you know, it creates new offences for failing or refusing to remain at the place where the person is detained, or failing to refuse to provide biological details. So if you fail to identify who you are to the police, you'll be fined. And knowingly or recklessly and without reasonable excuse, failing to refuse to comply with a move-on order, with a maximum penalty of 3 months imprisonment or a fine of not exceeding $2,000. So if you continue to break move-on orders, you could be fined $2,000 or arrested and put in jail for 3 months.
0: Yep. And, you know, all of the disorderly behaviour stuff, that's already covered under other legislation. It's mostly this one adding on the whole begging and rough sleeping side.
1: Yes, but I just, you know, wanted to go and just touch on what I read earlier, which I thought was the oxymoron, is that the government are concerned that, you know, that people are congregating in city centres, especially around retail and hospitality premises. Isn't that what we want people to do, is like to be in hospitality premises?
0: I know, certainly. Yep, they want the ones who can pay well for it, of course.
1: Yeah, so it says here in the thing here, it says new section. Section 8A provides that a constable, being a police officer, can issue a move-on order to a person aged 14 years or older who is in a public place if the constable has reasonable grounds to suspect that that person is engaging or has recently engaged in any of the following behaviours: behaving in a way that is disorderly, intimidating or threatening, behaving in a disruptive manner, unreasonably obstructing, hindering or preventing someone from entering or leaving a place where lawful trade businesses and occupations

0: breaching the peace, begging, rough sleeping or setting up personal possessions, makeshift shelters or other structures indicating an intent to inhabit a public place. Which I find, rather interesting because you could have the things for breaching the peace and any behaviour that was disruptive or disorderly to start with.
1: Yeah, that already exists in legislation. And this is, again, adding on just the bit on homelessness and, you know, doing a little bit more around the edges, which is all perfectly fine. I mean, disorderly behaviour, we still want to think about and ensure that it's not exactly happening because we all live in a society, after all. We all want to be able to contribute. But yes, it's the forcing people who have no option because, you know, they don't have enough money to survive, so they need to get food somehow, and they don't have a place to live because it's all too expensive.
0: And I can appreciate it because I have had a lot of concerns within the Palmerston North area, and I've certainly outspoken on that because often people can misinterpret people begging for money as people being homeless, and I can inherently understand how the two can be correlated and misinterpreted, but you know, not all rough sleeping people that are begging, and yes, not all beggars are rough sleepers, and I think that's the fundamental thing. I happen to know that quite a few of our city council did a study on it, mm-hmm, they went and spoke to some of the beggars, and a lot of the beggars in our city actually had homes and places to go to.
1: Oh, yes, yeah, that they do. We found that out when we did our own little survey as well.
0: So I can appreciate that because there is something quite intimidating about going to the ATM to withdraw cash and then there's someone sitting 2 metres away begging you for any loose change. I mean, I had it just this morning, going to the bakery, about to hop into my car after buying my sandwich, and someone comes up and is like, got any spare change? And I'm just like, you know, and at 7:30 in the morning, when it's low light, that can be quite intimidating for certain people, and I can appreciate, you know, in that regards, we need to address that, but it's just this rough sleeping. However, they have defined begging means an active or a passive request or demand for a donation of money, food or other goods, hence transactions where goods and services are exchanged for money or vice versa are excluded from the ambit of the move-on orders. The definition for begging is also excludes charitable non-for-profit fundraising on the behalf of an organisation.
1: So, yeah, you know, you can still do busking and that sort of thing.
0: Yes.
1: Yes, it's... there are going to be better ways to go about this than telling someone, like, hey, you have to leave for a full day. You can't come back or we're going to hit you with a $2,000 fine or shove you in jail. Because if nothing else, they're often in these situations because they don't have options. So it's not as though they could pay a $2,000 fine or even a $100 fine.
0: Yes. So it does also exclude if you're freedom camping or if you're protesting. So that makes sense. And it can be to remain a specific distance away from a place as well, which I think is good.
1: There was a note that I saw in some of the discussion around it, which is that if you happen to be outside, say, a supermarket, or a social service that provides food and you get given a move-on orders, you need to go back there to get your food to continue to survive. So preventing someone from doing that is limiting their movements that they need to be able to make. So there is a bit of the how they, maybe there's better ways to do it, which I'm pretty sure there are.
0: So it says here, new section ATF provides that in that it is an offence for a person who has been served with a move-on order to knowingly and recklessly and without reasonable excuse fail or refuse to comply with the order immediately or within a reasonable time. Penalty of the offence is either imprisonment for a term not exceeding 3 months or a fine not exceeding $2,000. So my challenge here is those who are generally rough sleeping aren't going to have any money to start.
1: Yeah.
0: So we're either going to have

0: to start arresting them and putting them in jail, or they're just going to start accumulating fines that they have no means or way of paying for them, which I find in itself is, you know, very horrid.
1: Yep.
0: Idea.
1: I mean, the other also particularly unhelpful possibility that we don't want is, you know, you get your move on order, you go somewhere else, you get it again and you go somewhere else and you keep on getting it until you finally get to the spot where nobody cares.
0: Yes.
1: And that just becomes increasingly unsafe. And, you know, if you are in a group and feeling unsafe outside of legal processes, the groups that you probably turn to more often who can provide protection in an unsafe area would be the gangs.
0: Yes.
1: Because they can provide shelter, security, and, you know, all the things that you've just been kicked out of.
0: And it even goes further here, right, because under Section 39(1), which must be a further part of the Act or the Crimes Act, of the Principal Act, a constable may arrest without warrant a person the constable suspects has committed an offence under the new section. So you don't have to prove that they've done it. They just suspect that you have. Oh, and I'm like, that's very, in my mind, very loosey-goosey powers.
1: Yep. Do you look like you might be homeless and maybe moving along? Well, here you come. Or you look like you might have been begging at some point.
0: Yes. Mm-hmm. Just, I find it needlessly absurd. Because I'm honestly kind of taken by this because I don't see it solving any problem. In fact, I actually will almost guarantee that this is going to create more barriers for those who we are trying to reach out to get into housing or need to access housing supports. Because obviously if you go to prison, well, too bad, you're not going to be able to get a property when you're out of prison because, yep. Oh, you've got a criminal record. Or you're paying fines back at $30, $40 a week out of your benefit, which then severely limits your ability to pay income.
1: Oh, yes, very much so. And just as a comment that I made sure to put in our submission, people are ending up in these situations because they can't afford the rent or other utilities and services. The current plans on increasing all of the social housing rents by another 5% is probably not going to help matters.
0: No, but it does. They have kind of been very specific here, like begging means requesting or demanding a donation of money, food or other goods through speech or other conduct, for example, holding a sign.
1: Yeah, so if you're quiet and you're not talking to anyone, it still counts.
0: I appreciate someone sitting there holding a sign, not talking to anyone, is that whole being thing. But I'm like, they're not being disruptive. They're not disturbing the peace because disturbing the peace is about yelling and all that sort of carry on. So if they're, you know, tucked down the road, down a corner between two buildings that actually isn't disrupting anybody, I don't see any problem with that.
1: I think it's one of those, they shouldn't need to be there to start with.
0: No, no, it's... yeah, and so it just seems to be very, very perplexing because you're relying on, from what I can see, there's no real way to determine what is disturbing the peace, or if I was to complain that someone is there disturbing the peace, then it's the individual who's making the complaint's interpretation of what is deemed as to be harassing.
1: Yep.
0: Right? Mm-hmm. And to be honest, I sit there and go, arresting the people for being homeless or begging just seems far more wasteful time when our police force could be doing, reprioritising their time on different things.
1: Oh, yes. It costs a lot more to put someone in prison and to chase up fines than it is to just put them in a house. And it's one of those, I mean, it ties back to housing first. The social benefit that you can get for every dollar invested in just putting someone in a home is 2 to 4 times the investment that you do. Putting someone in prison, it doesn't actually have any social benefit.

0: puts them in a cupboard out of the way.
1: Yes.
0: But it also puts them, again, in situations where you're connecting with other people who can be of an increasingly criminal bent. And when you're shoved there through no fault of your own, it doesn't exactly feel all that great being rejected from the rest of society.
1: Well, no.
0: While you have, again, the, like, hey, this person is in a gang and they can lead you out into safer spaces.
1: And I'm yet to see where they've defined what rough sleeping is either. We've defined begging, but they haven't defined rough sleeping.
0: Oh, yeah, just sleeping outside, I suspect they're going for. But it's also up to the constable to determine.
1: Because, you know, like I appreciate it, and it came up in a conversation I had earlier in the week, right, is that, you know, if you had a tent and you're in a campground, for someone who likes camping but doesn't like to sleep in the tent, that to me is rough sleeping, right? But for some people, we have some people in some areas of our region that absolutely pitch a tent, sleep by the riverbank, love that whole sleeping rough lifestyle. Mm-hmm. But it's not, in their world, sleeping rough. But if you, you know, to some, that would warrant rough sleeping in order to move on. It's part of the move on orders.
0: Yep, and you could just be out camping. I mean, before this legislation came through, my sister particularly enjoys going off and camping and all that sort of thing, and she was kicked off from a space that they were perfectly legally allowed to be staying on because somebody decided that they shouldn't be there.
1: Yes. And this is the thing, right? You're asking people to prove all their details, right? Which is, you know, if you're detained under the law, you're required to prove your identity. But the people that are going to be probably using this rough sleeping and begging legislation or who they're going to be needing it for are 9 times out of 10 from certainly what I've seen and helped out. These are people who won't have ID. They won't have any form of being able to verify who they are. Mm-hmm. It's just, it really doesn't sit well. And I think my concern is that somewhere in the government, somewhere, somehow, some person has indicated that this is a problem somewhere, but it's not really a problem.
0: I mean, we, again, looking at the information provided for the justifications. Police records show that disorderly behaviour is going down. It's just generally improving. Councils have indicated that homelessness problems have been declining somewhat, although anecdotally we're still getting that it is getting worse in different ways. So it's a case of like, hey, if disorderly behaviour is actually getting less bad anyway, and the government is convinced that their efforts to reduce homelessness are working, then doesn't that make this pointless?
1: Absolutely. It's just such an obscure way of trying to deal with a problem that I don't think exists.
0: And, you know, doing it this way by putting people aside and displacing them is definitely not solving any problem.
1: No.
0: Because, you know, recognise, hey, people being homeless, yes, that is a problem that we need to sort. Sticking them in a corner and pretending they're not there doesn't solve anything.
1: Well, this is the thing, and I am concerned that you're effectively, what you're doing is, right, as you summarise it, right, is that it only is going to work until you get to the point where that's where you stop moving the mine from, and then you have basically created a slum in order for them to stay there.
0: Yep.
1: Because then if everyone goes, we won't be moved on from here or this park or this place, that is where they will congregate to.
0: Yep. I think it was in the US I saw it. Yeah. People who were homeless kept on getting moved on, and so they made themselves a fortified bunker at an old abandoned car park.
1: Yes. And my challenge is this, if the begging is part of the problem, then maybe we need legislation for that part.
0: Or providing people enough money that they don't need to beg.
1: Yes.

0: Because funny thing is that, like in New York, when we were there, they do have the odd beggars, but it's actually the state or the city passed a city ordinance or law by law that says that, yes, these people might be begging, but if you are caught giving them money, you will be fined. Mm-hmm. Because what happens is that, you know, it's people are seeing begging as an option because everyone keeps giving them money. Mm-hmm. If we stop giving them money, they're less likely to beg.
1: That's definitely one way of going about it.
0: So they did two ways. They did their whole thing, stop the begging, but they also go along and go, okay, well, if by chance you are begging and we can't get to you, then if we do catch the person who is giving you the money, they will also be fined as well. Mm-hmm. And it's an interesting trade-off there.
1: Yep. I mean, a certificate option is probably not one I would recommend still, but, but yeah.
0: Yeah, and that's the thing. I just you know, how many of these beggars are going to suddenly start having a guitar and they're going to say they're busking? They're not begging, they're busking.
1: Oh, yes. And I think perfectly legitimate.
0: I think we all get creative.
1: Yeah, yep. And to get this still, so many better solutions, but if we have to find a loophole to make it all work, then...
0: Yeah, and you know, like, I mean, because you could argue that rough sleep, like, freedom camping... Oh, I'm not, well, which is given in Section 5 of the Freedom Camping Act, so I didn't realise there was a Freedom Camping Act.
1: There's specific areas that you're allowed to do it, or specific areas that we're not allowed to do it, I suppose would be the better way to put it. And you have to have, make sure your toileting system's good and self-contained, yeah.
0: Right, because, I mean, that's the thing, right? You're also going to go, it's not, I think the whole rough sleeping thing, I mean, what if you're rough sleeping in your car? We're going to start doing move-on orders for people in their cars from car parks and parking lots and...
1: That's what is happening in Australia. They've got some move-on orders and police are going around and talking to people in their cars and saying, hey, move on. And they say, where can we go? Police say, I don't know.
0: it's absurd because, for some people, sleeping in their car or their van is not rough sleeping. Mm-hmm. Like, the issue is they're sleeping in their car, they just need somewhere to park up for the night. I don't see that as a public disturbance unless you suddenly are paying your boombox at 3 o'clock in the morning in the car park randomly. But, you know, if you're out in the country, no one's going to hear that. I don't see it to be an issue. Well, it shouldn't be an issue, but apparently for the Honourable Paul Goldsmith, who is the sponsor of this bill, it is. So I encourage everybody to make a submission. We're saying should be against it, but the parliamentary process allows people to submit on before or against it. So I take the head on of the political neutral and say whether you do or don't agree with it, at least make a submission. It is open. Yes. How do people make a submission on something like this?
1: So this one is jumping on to the Parliament website. I think it's at parliament.nz. I'd probably have to check that one. And then it's have your say and click on the submissions side.
0: And it's fairly straightforward, I assume.
1: Yep. Oh, yeah,
0: like all other submissions, it's here's the submission, here's what you want to say, here's what you want in or out. So you can type it in a couple of text boxes.
1: Yep. Yeah, there's two text boxes and the what is your name.
0: Yes. So we absolutely encourage everybody to do that. So... yeah, please put it in. Let your council know. Do what you can. Because this is going to start affecting a lot of people, and I think a lot more people than we have unintended to be.
1: Yep.
0: So, yeah, watch this space, and we look. Be interesting to see when it actually comes into place, if it does, because I certainly know that if we have a change in government, we may have a change in where this policy sits.
1: Yes. I think they're pretty keen on knocking this one on the head as well as quite a few others.
0: Yes.
1: But that's a later problem.
0: Yes. Well, Daniel, that is all we have time for. We have spent our allotted time frame talking about these move-on orders, but, alas, we can't talk about it anymore. We were getting the starry eye from the people in the studio to say we're running close to time, so we have to stop it there. But if anyone wants to contact us about this or any other issues facing people in

0: homelessness or vulnerable living situations. How do they contact us again, Daniel?
1: So email on info@tenantsunion.org.nz or give us a phone 0635 77435 or 0800 250 022, or just stop by the office in 77 King Street, Palmerston North.
0: Always great for an etta. But that is all we have time for, everyone. So thank you all for listening. Stay safe, warm, dry, happy, healthy, and we look forward to hearing from you next time.
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0: 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Te reo irirangi o ngā tangata o Manawatu. 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
10: 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And a warm welcome to Catholic Radio, an hour-long program comprising of spiritual music for the first half hour, followed by a radio liturgy at 9:30, during which time we will listen to, reflect on the scriptural readings for the day, and pray together. And then there will be some news from around the parishes of Palmerston North. So we invite you to put aside your worries and cares for the next hour and open your hearts to God's love. And we hope that you will find the program

0: and you are listening to Manawatu People's Radio on 999 AM. And this is the conclusion of the first part of Catholic Radio. We will continue with the second part of our program after the following announcements.
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0: Good morning and a warm welcome to the second half of Catholic Radio on MPR, Te Reo Irirangi o Ngā Tangata o Manawatū. We'll be sharing a radio liturgy during which we will pray together, listen to and reflect on the Bible readings for the day, as well as getting some news from our parishes. I'm June Hurley, and joining me in the studio today are Dorothy and Angela. Good morning, Angela and Dorothy.
1: Good morning.
0: Great to have you both here. It's with sadness that we learnt of the death of Sister Cecily Finucane, who was one of our presenters for many years. Today is the 16th Sunday of Ordinary Time, and our first reading tells us that God has both the knowledge and the power to root out evil people if he so desired. But this reading also talks about his leniency and how we ought to imitate it. Paul, in the second reading, tells us that the Holy Spirit helps us to pray when we can't find the words to express what's on our minds. And the Gospel teaches us that the church, and indeed the world, is like a field in which wheat and weeds grow side by side until they are separated at harvest time.

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the last two songs that we've listened to. Firstly was the Gospel of Grace, and a lovely analogy in that song brought to us by Ray Bolts on his album Allegiance. My Jesus, I Love Thee, coupled with 'Tis So Sweet to Trust in Jesus, come from the soundtrack of the movie Amazing Grace. Now, I want to go back to the song that we played right near the beginning of the program, because it's right on theme, right on the verse that we're looking at today, John 3:16, For God So Loved the World, coming to us from the Coventry Chorale. And then the group Selah will sing to us from their album, Be Still My Soul, the song, Turn Your Eyes Upon Jesus. God.

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I pray that you have found today's Gift of Life program an encouragement for you. And I trust your heart has been challenged as we've been thinking together about what it means to be a Christian. I'd love to hear from you, so please do contact me at info@giftoflife.org.nz. That's info@giftoflife.org.nz. Do tell others about the program, and I'll be back next week at the same time in the same place. You've been listening today to The Gift of Life for You, a program of gospel music from the 70s, 80s, 90s, and today, with Christian comment, interviews, Bible readings, and prayers. My name's Neville Stevenson. It's been my privilege to host today's program, and I trust that you have enjoyed the time and your heart has indeed been encouraged. Our theme today for today's program was the theme of eternal life, the promise of eternal life. We had two Bible verses. The first one, John 3:16, for God so loved the world that he gave his one and only Son, that whoever believes in him should not perish but have eternal life. And then from Romans 6:23, the wages of sin is death, but the gift of God is eternal life through Jesus Christ our Lord. Our quote for today came from a book, The Gospel According to Jesus, written by John MacArthur, and he had this to say concerning eternal life. Biblically, eternal life speaks not only of the promise of life in the age to come, but also of the quality of life that is characteristic of people who live in that age. It signifies quality as much as duration. It is not just living forever. Eternal life is being alive to the realm where God dwells. It is walking with the living God in an unending communion. I love the last part of that quote. Eternal life is just not living forever. Eternal life is being alive to the realm where God dwells. It's walking with the living God in an unending communion. We've listened to a devotion. Our devotion was just on that wonderful theme, the promise of eternal life.

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0: Ladies, Wednesday mornings are for you. Refresh is a cafe-style Bible study starting at 9:30am every Wednesday at Crossroads. Be encouraged as God's Word is opened while you connect with other women over morning tea. There is a crèche available for the little ones. You don't want to miss it.
1: Senior Koskas is an action-packed program for children aged 7 to 10 with activities, drama, singing and small group time led by enthusiastic leaders. 11 to 12, 10, upstairs in the loft. They don't want to miss out.
0: Don't forget we've got lots of things happening throughout the week at Crossroads, including our 10am and 7pm Sunday services. 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
1: And that was the Gift of Life Gospel Hour, brought to us by Neville Stevenson from Riverbend Church in the Hawke's Bay. Don't forget we've got a heap of stuff happening on Sunday and throughout the week at Crossroads. 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

0: 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Te reo irirangi o ngā tangata o Manawatu. 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

have witnessed the ascension of the Lord Jesus Christ into heaven, and they have been directed as he departed from them to remain in Jerusalem until they received the gift of the Holy Spirit. And so Luke continues his narrative of the life and work and ministry of Jesus Christ, and tells us that they obeyed his command, that they returned to Jerusalem from the Mount of Olivet, from which he had ascended, and they went to an upper room where they were staying, and there they gathered together. And then here we find these disciples. They've returned from Olivet to this upper room, and here they are gathered together with one accord and devoting themselves to prayer. And then Peter stands up in their midst, and he speaks to this congregation of 120 people, and he tells them that the scriptures have been fulfilled. The scriptures have been fulfilled in the ministry of Jesus Christ. The scriptures have been fulfilled in the death of Jesus Christ. The scriptures have been fulfilled in the resurrection of Jesus Christ from the dead. The scriptures have been fulfilled in another way. The scriptures have been fulfilled in the work of Judas Iscariot, who betrayed Jesus. The scriptures have been fulfilled in the reality of the evil that he did in betraying his own friend and master. The scriptures have been fulfilled in the details surrounding what he did and the agreement that he entered into to sell the life of his master for a few pieces of silver. The scriptures have been fulfilled in the purchase of some land using that money that became the burial site for this betrayer. The scriptures have been fulfilled. But there's a scripture that hasn't been fulfilled, relating to all that has taken place surrounding the death and resurrection of Jesus Christ, and the betrayal and the suicide of Judas Iscariot. For the scriptures declare that his place must be taken by another. And so he urges the congregation in that upper room in Jerusalem to take the scriptures seriously. And he says to them, "One of the men who's accompanied us during all the time that Lord Jesus went in and out among us, beginning from the baptism of John until the day when he was taken from us, one of these men must become with us a witness to his resurrection." And so there's discussion going on among those 120 that are gathered there in the upper room. Who was there at the beginning? Who was there when Jesus of Nazareth was baptized by John? Who was there that witnessed his miracles as he toured Galilee and Judea? Who was there that listened to all of those words of wisdom and grace during those 3.5 years of his earthly ministry? Who was there? And this question is muttered by the lips of those gathered in that room, and lots of discussion takes place. Oh, so-and-so was there at the beginning, but he missed much of the middle part of Jesus's ministry. So-and-so was there at the end and saw the death of Jesus Christ upon the cross, but he wasn't there at the beginning. And so they narrow it down, and they come down to these two men who have been there all along. They've seen everything that the 11 apostles have seen. They've heard everything that the 11 apostles have heard. They've been there as faithful disciples of Jesus Christ from the beginning through to this particular day as they gathered in this upper room. And Joseph, called Barsabas, also called Justus, and Matthias. So these two men then, for whom the disciples then cast lots. They're probably

some form of decision-making. Dice, maybe, or maybe straws, different length sticks. We talk about drawing the short straw out of a bundle of straws, and that person is chosen because they've drawn that straw. Well, something like that. They've cast lots in one form or another, having prayed to the Lord that he who knows the hearts of all would demonstrate his will, would make his choice from these two. And so the lot is cast, and the lot fell on Matthias, and he was numbered with the 11 apostles. Now I want, as we think about these apostles, we need to think about their place in the church, don't we? The apostles are called by God during a period of huge transition. Enormous implications flow out of the events that are taking place in these days. And God has chosen the apostles at this time to bring his people from the symbolism of the Old Testament to the fullness of life in Christ, the fulfillment of those symbols. It is the apostles whom he has chosen to help the people to understand the work of Jesus Christ, to understand the fulfillment of the writings of the prophets of the Old Testament, and to see how Jesus answers all of those prophecies in all of their detail, and to understand then the implications of that fulfillment. What does that mean? For it's obvious, it's very clear that the expectations concerning the Messiah were wrong, that they were muddled, that they were not consistent with the scriptures. People had this great idea of a political deliverer who would free them from the oppression of political enemies. But Jesus has made it clear in his own teaching that that idea is wrong, that the deliverance that he is bringing to his people is not a physical and political deliverance, but rather a spiritual and eternal deliverance from the power and the effects of sin. So there's a whole transformation that needs to take place in the minds of the worshippers of God. They need to understand Jesus and his work, his ministry, what he's done, and how he is now working in this world. And so this is the work that the apostles have been called to. It's a strategic ministry that explicitly bears witness to Christ. And Peter uses this phrase, doesn't he? That this person that they are choosing is someone who will bear witness to Christ, to his resurrection. But by his resurrection, implicit in his resurrection, is everything else concerning Christ. For the resurrection is the proof, really, of all the other claims of Christ being true. And so as we consider the ministry of apostleship that was given to these men, I want you to see three things that Luke describes for us in this account. He firstly describes it as a ministry devoted to prayer to God. This ministry of apostleship is a ministry devoted to prayer to God. Prayer was so vital to the life of Jesus Christ. We have many instances, many examples of Jesus Christ spending time in prayer, whole nights in prayer sometimes. He would take himself and the disciples away from the mob of people who seemed to be constantly surrounding him and wanting to come near to him. And he would t-

take them away, and they would find a place in the wilderness that was quiet, and he would pray. And that was such a mark of his life that Luke records for us in chapter 11 of his gospel, that Jesus was praying in a certain place, and when he finished, one of his disciples said to him, "Lord, teach us to pray, as John taught his disciples." Now, that may seem a bit of a strange thing to ask, in the sense that these are Jewish men. They're used to going to the synagogues and to the temple at the feast days, and to bring their sacrifices at other times. We would have thought that they would be familiar with the idea of prayer, to pray to God. It's not something unique to the New Testament. It's there. It's throughout the Old Testament, isn't it? Most of the Psalms, we would say, are really prayers to God. They may have been sung, but they were prayers to God. The Psalm that we read earlier in our service, Psalm 69, is most definitely an appeal to God, a prayer to God for help, for salvation. So praying was something that these disciples were familiar with, and yet they saw in Jesus something different. As they witnessed in his own teaching a uniqueness to his words, so in his praying, they observed a uniqueness in his words. And they asked him, "Teach us to pray. There's something different. Your words are not like the words of the rabbis. Your words are not like the words of the prayers that we've been taught to recite. There's a life, a vitality, a confidence in your prayers. We want to learn how to pray like you, so that when we come to God, our prayers are heartfelt, our prayers are meaningful, and our prayers are full of confidence in the God who is able to answer our prayers." So the example of Jesus Christ has obviously had an impact upon these apostles, these disciples of his. They want to pray like him. Now, we also know that Jesus encouraged them to pray. He commanded them to pray. There's that incident before his betrayal, when he himself is praying in the Garden of Gethsemane. And he tells his disciples then to pray. He says to them in chapter 26 of Matthew's Gospel, "Could you not watch with me 1 hour? Watch and pray that you may not enter into temptation. The spirit indeed is willing, but the flesh is weak." Watch and pray, Jesus told his disciples as he himself was praying there in the Garden of Gethsemane, that the cup of suffering might be spared to him, but nevertheless may the will of God be done in the salvation of his chosen people. And we know, of course, that the disciples were weak, as Jesus described them. Spirit may have been willing, the flesh was weak. And they succumbed to the flesh, didn't they? Later that night, Peter would fall into temptation. He would deny with oaths that he even knew Jesus, that he'd ever spent time with Jesus, that he'd ever heard the voice of Jesus, let alone been a disciple of Jesus. The other disciples, temptation would overwhelm them. And as the temple guard came with the leaders of the Jews to arrest Jesus at Gethsemane, they all fled. "No one stood beside me. The sheep were scattered as the shepherd was struck down." Oh, how they needed to watch and pray. And how those words of Jesus Christ must have stung their consciences in the hours that unfolded
following them.

how they must have been pricked to the core of their hearts as they thought about the way they had been weak and forsaken Christ and doubted him and left him in the hands of the enemies to be so cruelly used and mistreated and executed on the cross. And that warning of Christ then, watch and pray, lest you enter into temptation, must have sunk deeply into their hearts as the following days unfolded and Jesus rose again from the dead, showing his power over death and over sin. And as for 40 days, he met with them at different places, at different times, and he taught them, spoke to them, and brought to their minds all the things that he had been teaching them, such confusing things. But now they're beginning to make sense to them. And they're beginning to see what it was that Jesus came into this world to do and the deliverance that he had provided for them. And these words continue there, watch and pray, lest you fall into temptation. And as Jesus ascends into heaven and he says to his disciples, go to Jerusalem, wait for the blessing of the gift of God there. What do we find these disciples doing? They're there. They return. They're with one accord there in that upper room, devoting themselves to prayer. They're watching for the coming of the Spirit of God, and they are praying lest they enter into temptation, lest doubts overwhelm them again, lest the circumstances of their smallness in the vastness of that city overwhelm them. They are praying. They're devoting themselves continually to prayer with the women, with Mary, with the brothers of Jesus. Here is a ministry that from now on will be devoted to prayer to God. They will never give up on prayer to God. It is something that you'll see recurring through the book of Acts, this devotion to prayer. It's never mentioned in the gospel, but it appears a number of times in Acts, and devoted to teaching and devoted to Jesus. They're devoting themselves to prayer. It's a priority that the disciples have in their lives now. And the apostles take to heart the command of Jesus, and they make it their own priority. We see in chapter 6 as they become distracted by the needs of the mushrooming congregation in Jerusalem that is growing by hundreds and thousands. And the needs there are beginning to overwhelm these apostles as they lead the newly formed church. And they say in verse 4 of chapter 6, we will devote ourselves to prayer and to the ministry of the word. We cannot allow ourselves to be distracted from the priority of prayer to God. Why is prayer so needful? What were they praying for? Well, Jesus has already instructed them during his life and ministry that they are to pray for the Spirit of God. And as they gather together in this upper room before the coming of the Spirit of God, we must assume that that is part of what they're praying for. They're praying for the blessing of God upon them, that he would give them his Spirit to guide them, to teach them, to empower them, to encourage them, embolden them for the work that they have been given to do, to be witnesses of Jesus Christ. So they're praying for the Spirit of God to come. But just a little later in this account in Acts chapter 1, we also see that they pray.

for guidance. In verse 24, they prayed and said, "You, Lord, who know the hearts of all, show which one of these two you have chosen to take the place of this ministry and apostleship, from which Judas turned aside to go to his own place." So they're praying for guidance, and that's something that will happen again and again in the book of Acts. The apostles praying for guidance from God. They pray for courage. For as the Spirit comes upon them and they begin to be witnesses for Jesus Christ and to proclaim the truth of his life and the purpose of his death and the reality of his resurrection, there'll be fierce opposition. And that opposition will come from the highest ranks of authority in Israel. And they will be commanded no longer to preach in the name of Jesus Christ. And they will be imprisoned, and some will lose their lives. And so it's no surprise then that we hear them lift their voices together to God, chapter 4 and verse 24, and say, "Sovereign Lord, who made the heaven and the earth and the sea and everything in them, who through the mouth of our father David, your servant, said by the Holy Spirit, 'Why did the Gentiles rage and the peoples plot in vain? The kings of the earth set themselves, and the rulers were gathered together against the Lord and against his anointed. For truly in this city there were gathered together against your holy servant Jesus, whom you anointed, both Herod and Pontius Pilate, along with the Gentiles and the people of Israel, to do whatever your hand and your plan had predestined to take place. And now, Lord, look upon their threats, and grant to your servants to continue to speak your word with all boldness, while you stretch out your hand to heal, and signs and wonders are performed through the name of your holy servant Jesus.' And when they had prayed, the place in which they were gathered together was shaken, and they were all filled with the Holy Spirit, and continued to speak the word of God with boldness." So they prayed for boldness. They prayed for courage in the face of severe opposition. They prayed for God's blessing. God's blessing upon the ministry of witnessing to Jesus Christ. We have it a number of times as different men are added to the number of those who are called to serve in the church. Whether it be the deacons in Acts chapter 6, or it be the missionaries who are sent out in Acts chapter 13 and Acts chapter 14, or later on the elders who are appointed in the churches, the disciples pray and lay their hands on these men. They're praying for God's blessing upon these men, that they will be granted all the enabling of the Holy Spirit to fulfill their calling for the glory of their Savior, Jesus Christ. We know too that on one occasion when Peter has been arrested and put in prison and his execution is imminent, we're told in chapter 12 of Acts and verse 5 that the church was in earnest prayer for him. So they're praying for Peter's safety. They're praying perhaps for his deliverance. It comes in a very unexpected way. But no doubt the church that is gathered together there praying for Peter is praying that he will continue to be their spokesman, that he will continue to be a leader among the Christians in Jerusalem. So here is a ministry that is devoted to prayer to God. The second thing that I want you to observe is that this is a ministry directed by the Word of God. It's a ministry that's directed by the Word of God. These disciples who are gathered in this upper room in Jerusalem have had their understanding of God's word so wonderfully clarified by Jesus. The words that he spoke during his earthly ministry that to some degree filled them with confusion. We know that because

0: of the way that they asked questions of him and the way that they spoke concerning him and the way that they were so disappointed and dismayed and confused at his crucifixion. They didn't understand what this deliverance was that he was bringing into the world. They didn't understand how his messiahship was going to work out. They didn't understand why the peoples who sang his praises as he entered Jerusalem the week before the Passover didn't lead to his immediate being crowned as king in Israel. They didn't understand these things. But as Jesus has taught them, their confidence in the word of God fulfilled in the life of Jesus Christ becomes evident.
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Welcome back to Sunday's sermon, brought to you by Crosspoint Church in Palmerston North. But as Jesus has taught them, their confidence in the Word of God fulfilled in the life of Jesus Christ becomes evident. And we see it here in this upper room, don't we? As Peter stands up among the brothers, he begins by saying, the scripture had to be fulfilled. That's his starting point. He starts with the Word of God. He starts with the scriptures. And he demonstrates to that congregation there in Jerusalem that the scriptures have been fulfilled in the life of Judas. He's taking one example that was pertinent to their own immediate situation as they are gathered there waiting for the coming of the Holy Spirit. The scriptures had to be fulfilled. What did the scriptures say? He's obviously been thinking about this. Perhaps Jesus himself has spoken about it during these 40 days after his resurrection. But he knows, for example, the words of the psalmist in Psalm 55. And in verses 12 through 14. It is not an enemy who taunts me.

then I could bear it. It is not an adversary who deals insolently with me, then I could hide from him. But it is you, a man, my equal, my companion, my familiar.